It's 28 minutes to 11 here on ABC Radio. Hope you're having a great morning. You know those big life dreams? I'm thinking things like, you know, walk the Camino, go grey nomading right around Australia, maybe buy an old pub hundreds of kilometres away and do it up. I received an email from someone the other day that really struck me as a big adventurous step. Amy Leeper is a communications and engagement strategist at the Institute for Energy, Economics

0: into the sea. It was a lake. It was Lake Carpentaria. So interesting to think about Australia in its past.
1: Yeah, in its past. So with the quoll, so are quolls large animals, or is there a range between the four species?
0: There's quite a range amongst the four species. The smallest one, which we'll talk about later, is a thing called the eastern quoll that used to occur right across these parts of the eastern mainland and down into Tasmania. It still does pretty well in Tasmania at times, although it sort of cycles in numbers of animals a bit. Populations increase and then decline dramatically and then come back a bit. It used to be in part well across many parts of eastern Australia. It's struggled. And the last ones on the mainland were actually in quite ritzy suburbs in Melbourne, Studley Park, and in Sydney, Vaucluse.
1: Right.
0: There was something going on there. And there's work now trying to bring them back in a few places. Well, let's get to
1: And we'll
0: that.
1: get to that. Yeah, we'll get to
0: And
1: that.
0: then the biggest one of all is the tiger quoll or spotted tail quoll. That's about, so the eastern quoll is about 1.3 kilos. That's the adult males. The adult male tiger quoll or spotted tail quoll is about 2.5 kilos. So to give you an idea, that's about the same size as the common brush-tailed possum that's eating your veggies and snarling outside and putting on its heavy boots and walking across your rooftop at nighttime.
1: Are quolls solely carnivorous? What do they eat? Tell us about their diet.
0: Okay, so quolls are carnivorous marsupials. So small spotted tail quolls, not long after they become independent from their mothers, they'll eat small mammals, some reptiles, small reptiles, and insects. Whereas the adults, that's a different story. So a 2.5 kilo adult tiger quoll or spotted tail quoll will eat things like bandicoots, and these are the animals that weigh a kilo, and even tackle brush tail possums, which are the same size as it. And so that's really, that's quite an exercise to do that. And there are some pretty interesting stories about the hunting prowess of the spotted tail quoll. So a colleague of mine recounts a story where she was working in Tallaganda Forest near Braidwood in southern New South Wales, and they saw an adult tiger quoll scale a huge tree and then haul out a southern greater glider, so that's an animal of about 1.5 kilos, haul it out of a hollow way up on the top of a tree, and then proceed to kill that animal and then eat it way up in the trees, and then came back for dessert and grabbed the little one and ate the baby as well. So they're pretty fearsome animals. In the past, they've been really a problem for people that have chooks. And so they seem to have a real taste for chicken. They're probably not alone in that. And so people that have chicken pens often have to deal with quolls trying to break in and catch themselves some chicken dinner. And so they're really interesting animals. Some other things that are associated with their behaviour. And the reason that I thought it was kind of interesting to talk about them tonight was that I was on a bushwalk in the Buddawang Ranges, Buddawang National Park, southern New South Wales. And I saw on a rocky outcrop tiger quoll or spotted tail scats, poos.
1: Yes, I want to get to that.
0: Yeah. And they're really distinctive in their shape. And I thought, well, it's pretty clear what that is. I've seen them before. And one of the things that spotted tail quolls do is that they have these communal latrine sites, I suppose, like the ancient Romans used to do. And what they do is that they leave their droppings or poos or scats, whatever you want to call them, in these quite prominent sites. They might be boulders, top of boulders, or rocky outcrops. And so all these animals' territories overlap, which is very unusual for a predator, a big predator. And so they come together in these latrine sites and

ABC News with David Rowlands. Delegates from Iran and the US are preparing to meet in Switzerland for talks aimed at extending their 60-day ceasefire in order to become a long-term peace deal.

about the concept of the full moon and its impact on behavior. Does it, in fact, make us behave badly? What is going on there? What do you think? 1-300-800-222. And, well, actually, let's get into it now. Perhaps we don't have time for a song.

0: With Big Country Small World this week, I've got Callie Buchanan here. Callie's the presenter of the Queensland Country Hour and going all the way back, the person who started this segment, Big Country Small World. You're part of nightlife history, Callie.
1: I can't believe that. I mean, I'm deeply honoured and I love that it's had its own life beyond those couple of weeks I got to spend with nightlife all those years ago, which I do still very fondly remember. So I'm always, always thrilled to join you.
0: You said all the right things, Callie. Now, tell us, this is quite astounding, a cyber attack on sugar mills in Queensland. What on earth would you say? Cyber, you know, criminals want with sugar mills.
1: Well, and you know, it's even more astounding when you consider that many of the sugar mills in Queensland are either coming up on 100 years old or 100 plus years old. So we're not talking about super technical factories, really, but then over time, they've become a lot more sophisticated. And the issue really at heart here is that supply chains, food supply chains, are increasingly becoming targets for these kinds of cyber attacks. So a few years back, we saw a similar attack on JBS meat processing facilities here in Queensland. And increasingly, these supply chains, because some of this technology in these factories is older, have become attractive to cyber attacks. So in this particular case, Russian hackers known as the Gentlemen have claimed responsibility for this ransomware attack. And it took two of Queensland's sugar mills offline about a week into the sugar harvest, which is a critical moment for the industry. And sugar, when it's harvested, there is a really tight time frame with a lot of crops, really, between when it comes off the paddock and when it hits the factory.

0: Sam.
1: Oh, hi, Suzanne. You just came through. I think I know the answer to this.
0: Go on.
1: I think the answer is the Australian Aborigines use the fire sticks.
0: Yeah, that's right. I was just looking for Indigenous Australian culture. So you've got that one. Well done. Graham, question 15. Traditionally observed on November the 5th,

0: grow
1: up. Somebody open the window, please.
0: Grow up. Puerile song. It's a little bit funny, though. You got it. Just a little bit funny. Thank you to everybody with your lovely texts that you've been sending in. This is Overnights on ABC Radio. Next, though, we're heading under the covers. We'll find out what songs are yet to come.
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0: of bird flu confirmed over the weekend. Tests done in Geelong have confirmed the presence of the strain in a migratory bird found in an isolated area near Esperance in Western Australia, while a second bird in that area, a giant petrel, has also tested positive to the H5 influenza. Australia's Chief Veterinary Officer Beth Cookson has urged members of the public to be on the lookout for any further signs of the disease in bird life across the country.
1: At this early stage, it is difficult to make a conclusion about whether the infection has established in wildlife populations. It is not present in our poultry or agriculture production systems. The Western Australia Department is undertaking surveillance to better understand the situation on the ground. I understand this will be concerning news for many Australians who, like me, have a strong connection to our wildlife. We have been carefully preparing for this event for a long time. We have had the benefit of learning from the international experience, and this means that the investment that government and along with state and territory jurisdictions and industry have made have left us as best prepared as possible to respond to this situation. We continue to be on alert looking for signs of disease, and the most important message for the public is to assist this through our strong biosecurity system. If you encounter sick or dead birds, we are asking that you avoid contact with them, that you record information about the location of the dead bird, as well as take any information that might be helpful to us, like videos or photographs, and report that to our Emergency Animal Disease Hotline. There is a lot of information available on our birdflu.gov.au website, and I encourage people who are interested or concerned to make use of those resources.
2: The Threatened Species Commissioner is Fiona Fraser, who highlighted the Tasmanian devil as being very susceptible if the strain of bird flu establishes itself across the country.
3: The overseas experience is that there have been significant mortality events in birds and mammals where this disease has become established. We expect that if it does become established in Australia, there will also be impacts to Australian wildlife, in particular birds and mammals. We have, particularly with the budget measure 2 years back, really been rolling up our sleeves with the states and the territories and many other partners right across Australia to put Australia's wildlife in the best position it can be in if this disease arrives, knowing that if it does establish in Australia, there's very little we can do to stop the spread and to at the time, protect wildlife. So we have analysed all of Australia's birds and mammals for their susceptibility to this disease. We've taken into account whether they're already threatened with extinction, but also other natural traits, such as whether they're water birds, whether they're marine species, whether they congregate, to understand which species are most susceptible. We have also worked with the states and territories to support them to develop now over 100 plans for our most important natural sites, such as Ramsar wetlands, islands and other locations, and also our most susceptible species, ranging from mammals such as the Tasmanian devil as a scavenger is susceptible, through to critically endangered species such as the orange bellied parrot, but also species which aren't already threatened but which could become so in some locations, such as the black swan, which is susceptible.
2: Federal Agriculture Minister Julie Collins says the next week is vital in finding out more about the first ever detection of the dangerous strain of bird flu.
4: We will know within a few days about whether or not this has established itself in any populations in Australia, or whether it's migratory birds that have come up from the subantarctic, for instance. So we'll know a bit more detail within a few days of this investigation on how bird flu got into Australia. This is our first detection, and I want to reiterate that it's not widespread. There's no evidence of any mass mortalities, and there's no evidence that it's in our poultry or our agricultural system at this stage.
2: Australia's Chief Veterinary Officer Beth Cookson was asked a question about the danger of the bird flu for humans.
1: The circumstances where humans mostly become infected are those where they are in very close contact with sick or dying animals, or the environment. And where we see more serious implications of exposure is usually where there's an underlying health concern as well. That doesn't mean that people shouldn't be taking precautions. And as I've mentioned, the best way of doing that is to avoid contact in the first place.
5: Are there risks of human to human

0: transferability, or is it mostly from birds to humans in isolation?
1: What I can say is that the Australian Centre for Disease Control is very actively monitoring and has public information available. The global assessment of the human-to-human transmission risk is rated as low.
2: Australia's Chief Veterinary Officer Beth Cookson ending that report from Tony Briscoe, the first ever detection in Australia of the H5 strain of bird flu. To the weather now. Fog is expected across the central and southern tablelands, cloudy across the rest of the broadcast district today. There's a slight chance of a shower on the southern slopes and a near zero chance elsewhere. Expected maximums today: Orange 11 degrees, Lithgow 12, Goulburn, Junee and Wagga Wagga 13, Gundagai and Young 14, Mudgee and Coonabarabran 15, Condobolin 16, Bega and Dubbo 17, and Walgett 19 degrees.
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2: Following on from the news of the first ever detection of the H5 strain of bird flu in Australia confirmed over the weekend, President of New South Wales Farmers Xavier Martin spoke to the ABC.
8: Well, look, farmers more generally are always aware, they're alert, if not a little apprehensive, of the amount of pests and biosecurity risk that comes on into our nation. And to the extent this pest, this disease, has been all over the rest of the planet, this is one that farmers have been alert to for some time. So the key thing is there's no detections of this H5 bird flu in Australian poultry, and there's no impact on Australian poultry or egg production. Because it's been a disease around the rest of the planet for quite some time, we've been alert that it was highly likely that eventually it would arrive on our island, that it would come into our nation. And look, at this very early stage in the current situation, and with good biosecurity practices remaining critical for all industries, including surveillance, and the potential always for containment or even eradication. But look, those that are affected or potentially affected, which include a much wider group than just poultry, it includes a lot of other animal industries. And in fact, there's at least 100 mammals that can be impacted by this disease. It is important that people are alert but not alarmed, and that we manage that food safety concern, just how we go about producing good food and good fibre in the environment. You know, farmers are stewards of the landscape, that are volunteering to make a living out of it and provide our society with that food and fibre. And so getting that properly handled and to the consumer is critical.
2: President of New South Wales Farmers, Xavier Martin there. And you're listening to The Rural Report. I'm Emily Middleton. It's coming up to 24 past six. Paddocks may be sporting a green tinge after recent rain, but many farmers are still feeling the financial impacts of prolonged dry conditions. It's what's being called as a green drought, where feed has returned but farm businesses remain under pressure after months or even years of drought. Regional Investment Corporation Chief Executive John Howard says there are hundreds of millions of dollars in low-interest government loans still available to help eligible producers recover and prepare for the future. He's speaking here to Cara Jeffrey.
9: A split between our farm investment loan, so it's a recovery product to cover a multitude of either single or multiple events, so including droughts, floods, fires, biosecurity events, those types of things, our drought loan, and the new drought hardship loan that came into effect at the end of March this year. So all of those products, or the first two, you have to show a two-year impact of an event or events, and with the drought hardship loan, it's for those that have been in a drought for longer than 2 years, or the drought's been going on for longer than 2 years. And that's where our demand has been coming from. And given the seasonal conditions over the last, you know, say 18 months, 2 years, most of the activity has been through that river.

0: area of New South Wales, but also extending into Victoria and South Australia, that particularly, you know, 9 months to 2 years ago had significantly drier conditions that were impacting those regions.
1: Does that mean people have got to be in drought for 2 years? So does that mean you're getting a lot of applications now?
0: No, they don't have to be in drought for 2 years. They have to be impacted by drought. Their business has to be impacted by drought for 2 years. And what I mean by that for our drought and farm investment loans is if you're a person running a livestock enterprise and it's a breeding operation, you could be in a drought for a 12-month period, and in order to manage through that, you've had to sell all of your ewes or your cows. Therefore, if it may rain, you've got to go and buy sheep, ewes or cows again and join them and then wait for that progeny to come through. Therefore, that second year is going to be impacted as a result of that 1 year drought. So you don't have to wait for 2 years of drought. You can be managing in advance of that and say having 1 year actual and 1 year forecast. And I think it's a really important, and then wait for that progeny to come through. Therefore, that second year is going to be impacted as a result of that 1 year drought. So you don't have to wait for 2 years of drought. You can be managing in advance of that and say having 1 year actual and 1 year forecast. And I think it's a really important point, this one, because it's understanding that of the options that you've got to manage risk in your business, of which drought or natural disasters is one of them, where one of the a RIC loan is one of the things that can help you manage through that period. And you don't have to wait until things get too bad. You just have to be in a position to demonstrate a 2 year impact, and then you're eligible for one of our products. Be ready in advance, and that way you're able to get the benefit of the concessional nature of our interest rates.
1: And so how does a RIC loan differ from a standard bank loan?
0: Primarily through the lower interest rate that we offer. So currently it's at 5.18%. It gets reviewed twice a year, and the next review will actually be on the 1st of August and the other one is the 1st of February. So we're a lower interest rate than what they're able to get in their bank. The other key components of it is a 10-year loan, so there's surety of understanding what the terms and conditions are for that 10-year period. But the other key element besides the lower interest rate is that it's 5 years interest only in the first instance, and then 5 years of principal and interest after that.
1: As we near the end of the financial year, is there still plenty of funding available, or should people be looking to apply in the next financial year?
0: Plenty of available funding, both remaining this year, CARA, where we'll end up approving about $150 million of $460 that's available this year. So there's plenty this year, but next year the government's got an appropriation for us to do loans out to the value of $333 million. So using the run rate of our $140 or $50 this year, then at the moment it looks as though there'll be plenty of funds available. So no rush.
1: And so if that money from this financial year's bucket doesn't all get spent, does that money carry over to the next financial year?
0: That's a matter for government. At the moment, there's plenty of money on current demand scenarios for next year, but that's a position of the rollover funds. That's a matter for government to decide.
2: 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To find out more about the RIC low interest government loans, visit ric.gov.au. And that's the Rural Report for today. For more rural news, tune into the Country Hour at midday. 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It's 6:30, time for your ABC local news.

0: 59 in the Yirrabadalla on Sunday. Alistair MacDonald reports.
1: Emergency services were called to the King's Highway near Old Bolero Road at Nelligan, west of Batemans Bay, at about 1:30 p.m. yesterday after reports of a two-vehicle crash. The drivers of both vehicles died at the scene. Police established a crime scene at the site of the crash on the highway. Police are urging anyone with dashcam footage or information to contact Crime Stoppers.
0: The King's Highway reopened just before 8 p.m. last night. A South Coast MP has broken ranks with the state government to support a campaign to end native forest logging. The Great Southern Forest National Park proposal, which seeks to add 350,000 hectares of state forest to existing national park reserves, was unveiled on Friday at the Yirrabadalla Regional Botanic Gardens. When asked about the proposal, a state government spokesperson said the government was developing a plan to ensure a sustainable forestry industry. But at the launch, Labor member for the South Coast, Liza Butler, told attendees she supported the end of native forest logging.
2: Many people in the area support the end of native forest logging. It costs the government many millions of dollars every year. We already have private plantations and private logging here that can suffice the market.
0: The Shooters Fishers Farmers Party says the proposal will impact thousands of workers. The National Parks Association estimates 80 to 100 forestry jobs could be impacted, but MLC Mark Banasiak says it's more likely to affect over 2,000 workers.
3: It's actually probably closer to 2,300 jobs realistically. You can't necessarily just separate one part of the sector out from the rest of it. Whenever there is a change to supply, the impact is felt right across the industry.
0: The spotlight will return to governance at the University of Wollongong today as the Independent Commission Against Corruption opens a three-week public inquiry. Kelly Fuller has the details.
4: After months of headlines, parliamentary scrutiny and campus debate, questions about decision-making at the university will move to the witness box. The ICAC will examine allegations involving recruitment processes, consultancy contracts and conflicts of interest involving current and former university figures. The hearings follow a parliamentary inquiry that called for urgent action on governance concerns. Chancellor Michael Still stood aside earlier this month, saying it was in the best interests of the university community while the inquiry proceeded.
0: Snowy Monaro Regional Council has approved the spending of tens of thousands of dollars to look into redesign options for Bombala Pool after extensive upgrade delays. At last week's meeting, the council revealed it is chasing a total of $3.3 million from administrators after Dulski, the contractor tasked with upgrading Coomera and Bombala Pools, went into insolvency earlier this year. During the meeting, staff told councillors that the council's lawyers say they are in strong position to recover the money that they are owed. Chief Financial Officer Simon Rennie told the meeting that in the meantime, council has $30,000 available to spend on options to redesign the edge of the Bombala Pool following safety concerns.
5: It's from operational savings, so it's not from unrestricted. Because the year isn't finished, someone's unspent budget doesn't necessarily mean it's unrestricted. So if I've, and we haven't got to the end of the year, so the final calculations are at the end of the year.
0: And a project investigating whether gene editing can help make kelp more resilient to climate change has received international funding. The grant from the US-based conservation organisation Revive and Restore will study microalgae genes to better understand what underpins their tolerance to heat. If successful, these tools could be applied to kelp forests, which are being threatened by the impacts of climate change. Department of Primary Industries senior researcher Professor Melinda Coleman says while genetically modified kelp is still a long way off, investigating its potential is important.
6: We're definitely not there yet, but there's a lot of science that needs to be done to get there sensibly one day. And so we're trying to take some of those first steps to pave the way.
0: For more news on the stories we're following, head to the ABC Southeast website.
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9: Well, the longest night of the year is almost over. I hope you enjoyed the solstice. Well done to the hardy souls that jumped off the wharf at Aden for a bit of a cold dip.

ABC Southeast News. Good morning. I'm Adrienne Reardon. Police are investigating the circumstances surrounding a crash that caused the death of two men aged 23 and

0: Yep, yesterday morning. It was great to be at Murra Hall yesterday afternoon to see Lillian McVetti's Solstice and Songs album fundraiser and to see plenty of familiar faces there enjoying a bit of live music despite some chilly weather and a bit of rain forcing the movement of that event. Good morning. It is Monday, the 22nd of June. Thousands of early childhood workers are in line for a pay rise, but many working in that space are still missing out. So is it time to treat preschool teachers as teachers and pay them the same as those working at schools? Look at some of the challenges for local preschools, for their staff and for families paying fees coming up after 7 o'clock. And I pretty much wear my glasses all the time when I'm out of the house. If you haven't pictured me with glasses, you can now add that to your mental image that you may or may not have created. But glasses and snow don't necessarily mix. So how can you make sure you can see where you're skiing if you're hitting the slopes this winter? You'll get some advice from a local optometrist in the next 15 minutes.
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0: Diane at Toowoomba had 9 millimetres of rain over the weekend, currently 6 degrees, 4 millimetres for Bob near Candalo, where there's some scattered cloud this morning, and 4 degrees. Yeah, some areas of fog and frost in the snowy mountains today before a partly cloudy day with a slight chance of a shower about the ranges and on the coastal fringe. Snow possible above 1,300 metres. Thredbo expecting a top of 3 degrees. Perisher 5. Jindabyne a high of 10. Bombala is headed for 11. Cooma looking at 12. Eden a top of 16. And the rest of the far south coast is expecting 17 degrees today. Tomorrow, some areas of morning frost, a pretty chilly start and then a sunny day, with top temperatures ranging from 10 to 17 degrees tomorrow.
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0: 23 to 7, it has long been considered inevitable and a new strain of bird flu has arrived in Australia. Daniel Bingham is here with the details. Good morning.
2: Good morning. I want to get back to your people's mental picture of you before the end of this, but we'll cover this off first because it is important. Australia has confirmed its first case of avian influenza, H5N1 bird flu, in a migratory seabird, which experts say could be just the tip of the iceberg. This bird washed up on a remote beach near Esperance in Western Australia on Friday. It was confirmed to have H5 bird flu, and since then, at least 16 dead birds have been reported to authorities after washing up on southern WA beaches. It's not confirmed if all of them died from bird flu, but it seems likely at this point. Australian birds have no immunity to the disease. If you were listening to the Rural Report about 10, 15 minutes ago, they went into this in a lot more detail. But basically, experts are really concerned that Australian wildlife, and particularly birds that have no natural immunity to these kinds of bird flus, could be facing really nasty consequences. Particularly, they're even warning of a potential wipeout of black swans in Western Australia if the disease spreads, because they have absolutely no ability to defend against it. They can't really even be vaccinated, apparently. Anxiety is also growing across the poultry sector, which is worth about $4 billion to the Australian economy. Poultry farmers have begun testing birds for signs of disease, and some have moved their chickens inside, out of free-range enclosures, to avoid contamination from wild birds. Authorities across the country are on high alert with the hope of containing any outbreak to Western Australia, and New South Wales has established an emergency facility in Orange to monitor for signs of any outbreak of the disease in the state.
0: In the World Cup, the Socceroos are licking their wounds.
2: They are. It was a bit of a sluggish start to their second match, and it's seen the Socceroos lose to the United States 2-0. Coach Tony Popovic was rewarded for his controversial decision-making in Game 1 against Turkey, but the magic seems to have worn off, with his focus on defence in the match against the US not paying off. The Roos started on the wrong foot, with Cameron Burgess kicking an own goal to hand the US the lead, and American Alexander Freeman headed a second goal before half-time. Popovic made 3 changes at halftime, so at least, you know, he recognised that his strategy wasn't working. He brought on Nestori Irinkunda and Connor Metcalf, but despite a much improved showing from the Aussies, it wasn't enough to turn the game around. Up against a very, you know, a team, the US was really on fire. They seemed to have all of their pieces in place and knew what they were doing. It's not all over for Australia yet. Depending on the outcome of their match against Paraguay on Friday in LA, the Socceroos

0: could still progress to the World Cup round of 32. So let's not panic. But yes, a bit of a disappointing showing.
1: Yeah, particularly in that first half. They were a lot better in the second half, just couldn't find the back of the net. A draw against Paraguay will be enough to get Australia through to that round of 32. Even a loss doesn't rule them out, but you'll hear a bit more about that later in the morning. Game underway at the moment, 75 minutes played, Belgium 0, Iran 0. So a scoreless match at the moment between Belgium and Iran. Let's end with some good news.
0: A bit of good news, yeah. People might remember Bear, the hawksbill turtle that washed up down on the south coast a few months ago and was eventually released back into the wild. Turtles frequently get stuck on southern beaches because they get sort of spat out of the currents that they use to navigate around around Australia and the rest of the world. And a pair of loggerhead turtles that washed up on a south WA, we're back in WA again, sorry, beach.
1: I can't believe people come on this radio program and then keep talking about WA.
0: They yap on and on about WA. It's so boring. Thank goodness you never do that, Eddie.
1: Do it.
0: No. Well, anyway, a pair of loggerhead turtles that washed up on a beach in southwest WA 2 years ago in 2024 are finally ready to be returned to the wild. Their names are Squirtle and Treasure. Bit of a Pokemon fan there, I think. They've spent the last 2 years recovering at the Bunbury Dolphin Discovery Centre. Loggerheads are the world's largest hard-shelled turtle, and they're considered a vulnerable species. So wildlife carers say that being able to return two of them to the wild is a major win for the species. Not many hatchlings make it to the wild, make it to adulthood. So getting these two, which started out small enough to fit in the palm of the carer's hands, now being big and strong and ready to, swim off, is really fantastic. They have been with them for so long that a lot of volunteers considered them family, so it was a bit of a teary farewell on the weekend. The turtles will now be flown 1,400 kilometres to Exmouth so they can be released in the warm waters near Ningaloo Reef, where they'll likely then journey westward towards Madagascar.
1: A long journey to get to this point, and then an even longer journey coming up for those turtles. You can read more about that and the rest of the day's news on the ABC News website today. Now, you and I are both glasses wearers.
0: We're both bespectacled, yes.
1: Yeah. I don't know if people can tell.
0: No, well, I think it comes across.
1: Okay.
0: To be honest, I think if you're listening to just about any ABC presenter, you should assume that they're wearing glasses. But just for anyone out there who is wondering about Eddie and is sort of having to reconstruct your mental image of him now that you found out he wears glasses.
1: Yeah.
0: Picture Clark Kent's mild alter ego.
1: Okay. I'm not sure about that. Yeah, I can imagine radio presenters mostly wearing glasses, but not the rural reporters, I reckon.
0: Oh, no.
1: Picture them differently.
0: They're all, dressed in their,
1: Cobras.
0: Cobras, and they're, hard, steely gaze, sun-weathered faces. Josh Becker,
1: you've got to have good eyes in that job.
0: Exactly,
1: so they don't need glasses. Yeah. Good on you, Daniel.
0: Thank you, Eddie.
1: Daniel Bingham looking at some of the stories in the news. If you are a glasses wearer or you wear contacts, how do you fare when you head out into the snow? You'll get some tips from an optometrist in the next couple of minutes on how you can still enjoy one of the region's favourite pastimes, even if your eyesight isn't the best. First, this is Alison Moyet.

0: Alison Moyet with Is This Love? Did you get a bit of rain at your place over the weekend? Off the SMS 0467 922 684. Steve had about 14 millimetres at Wyndham, mostly on Saturday night. About half a millimetre yesterday. It's 6 degrees and cloudy now. Don had 1.6 millimetres at Brogo. Kevin Bombala had 5 millimetres for the weekend. It's a mostly cloudy morning and around 5 degrees at his place. Mostly cloudy for Mark at Maruya Heads as well, where it's 9 degrees and calm. If you've got a weather report to send through, you can text 0467 922 684.
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0: 12 to 7 on ABC Southeast. Snow lovers are still trying to stay optimistic about the winter ahead. But if your eyesight isn't the best and you wear glasses or contacts, you might be wondering how your vision is going to fare in the snow. Tony Ireland is an optometrist and the owner of Evolve Optometry on the far south coast. Morning, Tony.
5: G'day, Eddie. How are you going?
0: Yeah, good, thank you. What are some of the challenges that the snow can throw up if you don't have the best eyesight?
5: Well, really changeable conditions. So when it's bright, it's really, really bright. And then if anyone's ever been caught in a whiteout, if it's really bad, you don't even know which way's up. So full extremes. And the other one too is it's a really dry environment. And so that's a challenge as well.
0: Yeah, so that dryness, if you're wearing contact lenses, for example, does that have an effect?
5: Yeah, it does. Less and less. The manufacturers of these things are very innovative, and the newer materials don't dry out anywhere near as much as the lenses we were dealing with even 10 years ago. So and daily disposables are faring much better now as well. So that can lessen the problem, but it's still there for some people, especially if they're susceptible to dry eyes.
0: So if you've got contacts on, what's the best approach if you are heading to the snow?
5: Look, if you've got your contacts on, I think that's the best way to go. Then you're just the same as everyone else who doesn't need any vision correction. You've got the choice of sunglasses or goggles. And what I see these days with nearly everybody within the resort wearing a helmet, they just mostly wear goggles as well. A bit different if you're sort of chasing backcountry.
0: What if you're sticking with the glasses, you're just more comfortable wearing the normal specs rather than putting contacts in your eyes? What have you got to keep in mind?
5: Yeah, I think more and more the manufacturers of goggles are allowing for that as well. So there's lots of goggles that will fit over your glasses. It might be a little bit more challenging to get a good fit. And also just to make sure that they don't adjust the position of the glasses in front of your eyes. That's particularly a problem if you wear multifocal glasses. You just don't want anything that's affecting your focus when you know, a lot of people are moving at reasonably high speeds and looking for small little changes in terrain that they can allow for. So you don't want to compromise that at all.
0: What about the tint? Is that a factor to think about?
5: Yeah, so one of the other things, obviously the alpine areas are much colder, and if people have glasses that go dark outside, in the cold environments, they go really, really dark.

0: and they take a long time to come back. So if it's a bluebird day, that can be great. But if the conditions are a little bit more dicey, it can be really problematic. The other thing too is I've always felt going for tint colours that have high contrast. So things that are more brown and yellow, they're going to give a bit more contrast against the mainly blue sort of hues that you get with the sky and the snow.
1: What about prescription sunnies? How effective are they in the snow?
0: Yeah, they're great. The problem is if you're trying to ski beyond 3 o'clock when the light gets a bit flatter, that's where the prescription sunnies can be too dark. So it's really, you've got to really carefully come up with a tint, maybe something that's not fully as dark as a sunglass but polarized, so that it can cut the glare in on the really bright days. But when the light just starts to flatten a little bit, then you can still make out the contours of the snow.
1: It's 8 to 7 on ABC Southeast. You're hearing from local optometrist Tony Ireland with some tips on what to think about if you're heading to the snow and you're a glasses wearer or someone who uses contact lenses. And I guess there's similar things to think about if you're swimming or surfing or snorkeling or playing other sport. When it comes to those water activities, what do you talk to people about with their eyesight?
0: Yeah, look, I keep coming back to contact lenses. So I strongly feel if anyone has to, if they have to wear glasses to see well enough to drive, they should really investigate contact lenses, just even for occasional use. I was on Trip of a Lifetime a few years ago, and we went and dove and saw the whale sharks off the coast of Western Australia. And we were lucky enough, the boat circled around and we got another go at it. And one of my friend's parents was there, and I said, "Are you going to jump back in?" And she said, "To be honest, I couldn't see." And she was very, very short-sighted, only had glasses. And we'd gone all this way, and she couldn't even see the whale shark. And so that sort of transformed me. Like, no one should miss out on those great experiences or being able to do these activities.
1: So you can put contact lenses on and have swimming goggles over the top, the same as you'd have, or snorkeling goggles, the same as you'd have the goggles at the ski?
0: Yeah, 100%. There's a little bit more to take into account. But we can nearly anybody we can fit with contact lenses these days. There's such a wide array of lenses available. And if the desire is there, then people can do it. I've seen video of a girl putting contacts in her eyes and she didn't even have arms. So if the desire is there, we can all learn how to do it. And then there's other factors that we've got to consider, like what sort of activity it is, what sort of infection risk there is, because water is not always the cleanest medium, and all these things. But you work through that with your optometrist.
1: Does it depend a bit on you know, what sort of prescription you have? Because goggles do offer some magnification, don't they?
0: Yeah, a little bit. And for a lot of people, that's enough. But the people who, once you start talking with people, they'll sort of recognise, you know, surfers that just say, yeah, actually, I'm not picking waves as soon as everyone else is picking them. Or people who do snorkel a lot, they just know they're not seeing the detail that they'd like to.
1: Are they sometimes the moments for people who haven't yet had glasses or contacts that might trigger them to go, hang on, I think I am noticing a bit of a change, and they come in to see you at the optometrist?
0: Yeah, it can be. There's lots of things that trigger. It's funny, every year when the Australian Open's on TV, I get people come in going, yep, I can see everything else on TV, but I just can't see the ball, or I can't see the scores. And so night driving's another classic. People might be sitting in a club and they're watching a display on a TV that's a lot further away than would be in their living room, and their friend next to them can read everything that's on there and they can't. So it's moments like that that people sometimes realise.
1: Yeah, I just thought they made the score on the tennis so small you weren't meant to be able to read it.
0: And sometimes you don't want to see the score.
1: Yeah, that's right. Tony, hopefully people will be able to see some snow before too long. Thanks very much for having a chat this morning.
0: That's been great. Thanks, Eddie.
1: Optometrist Tony Ireland is the owner of Evolve Optometry on the far south coast with some tips on what to do if you have challenges with your eyesight and you are planning a trip to the snow this winter or heading out into the ocean. Some things to think about, and contact lenses in particular, something you might think about. 4 to 7, Eddie Williams with you on ABC Southeast. Andy from Illingandy thought this was the Mr. Magoo.

0: Appreciation Society for a moment. Of course, that character known for his extreme nearsightedness, and that used to get him into a bit of mischief. John at Marine Rescue Naruma, you'd have 20/20 vision, wouldn't you, John?
1: Look, I wear reading glasses.
0: Yeah, yeah. Is that bad? Do you find, you know, and you're a very young person, obviously, but as you get a little bit older, that you kind of hold the paper further and further away to be able to read what's on it?
1: Oh, absolutely, yes. I read somewhere where the average age was 36 and something, 36 and a half years old, and then your reading sight, that was like the peak of people needing glasses.
0: Yeah, right. Oh, well, that's something to look forward to.
1: I was in that cohort.
0: How are the conditions this morning, John?
1: Look, it's not too bad, actually. Overnight minimum was 9.5. Temperature now is 10. The wind direction is west-southwest at about 10 knots. Visibility is about 15 kilometres to the north and to the east. There was nothing in the rain gauge. Cloud cover is just light. There's some low cloud only here. The sea height is about half a metre. Swell is a little bit confused on the bar, so it's northeast and southeast swell at about 1 metre. So it's not too bad, but take care. So the bar conditions are fair to moderate. The next tide will be at low at 8:22, with about 0.57 metres. And the wind direction, Montague Island, the wind direction is southwesterly, 17, gusting to 20 knots. Barometric pressure is 1026.4 hectopascal and steady. And the temperature at the island is 12.7. And there's no warnings.
0: Well, John, you've read it very well for us this morning with those reading glasses on. Thanks very much for the update.
1: They're new ones.
0: Good on you, John. John at Marine Rescue in Naruma. Let's get this morning's quiz underway. And this week, it's not a who or a what or a where am I. It's a when am I. I'll give you three clues between now and 8 o'clock to try to help you identify a year. Here is clue number one.
2: Talks on the Suez Canal crisis are expected to begin in London within the next few hours. In Cairo, huge crowds have cheered Nasser as he warned against interference in the conduct of the canal.
0: When am I? What's the year? If you want to have a crack at it, call 1300 810 222 or text 0467 922 684.
2: Talks on the Suez Canal crisis are expected to begin in London within the next few hours. In Cairo, huge crowds have cheered Nasser as he warned against interference in the conduct of the canal.
0: Looking for a year. If you know what it is, if you want to have a guess, 1300 810 222 0467 922 684. I'll give you your second clue after the 7 o'clock news. Also coming up after the news, is it time to give the region's preschool teachers a meaningful pay rise? It's 7 o'clock.
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0: space say the NIRS doesn't go far enough. Narelle Myers is the director of Bermagui Preschool. Morning, Narelle.
1: Good morning, Eddie.
0: What do you make of this announcement?
1: Well, firstly, any recognition early childhood teachers and educators deserve better pay is welcome. For too long, the people educating and caring for our youngest children have been overlooked and undervalued. But it's important to be clear, it's not a permanent 15% pay rise. It's an extension of the existing worker retention grant, which was due to finish at the end of this year. And it only provides payments for a further 2 years. So there's a really significant difference between a pay rise and a short-term stopgap measure. So this is why we struggle to see it as a massive win that it's been portrayed as. What we need is genuine sustainable reforms and funding certainty, not temporary payments that create confusion, division and ongoing uncertainty. And at the moment, they are actually excluding community-based preschools.
0: How tricky is it when there is that uncertainty and you don't know what things will look like after another couple of years?
1: Well, for community-based preschools like Tathra, Bega, Pambula, Cobago, Little Ewan, Rocky Hall preschools, the uncertainty is really deeply worrying. They're not-for-profit services operating on tiny budgets but offering excellent education and care, and they simply can't absorb significant wage increases without that secure government support. So without that, services are forced to choose between increasing fees for families, reducing their services or losing staff, and that's where children and families pay the price.
0: How are you navigating that at the moment and yeah, trying to balance out where to go?
1: It's really, really tricky. Obviously, it's very complex trying to balance budgets, but after more than 30 years in this sector, I've seen the same issues come and go. We celebrate temporary fixes while the underlying problems remain. Our educators continue to be asked to wait, to be patient, and to accept less than what other professionals in equivalent with equivalent qualifications in other sectors have. But what hurts the most is that everyone agrees early childhood education matters. We know that the first 5 years of life are critical, and we know that high quality education changes lives. We know it supports families, communities and the economy, yet we're still struggling to provide that long-term investment that's needed to properly value the people doing this work.
0: What qualifications do you need to do that work and to deliver that sort of high quality education?
1: Each preschool needs a qualified four-year uni-trained teacher, the same as primary schools and high schools. 50% of the staff need to be diploma-trained, and everybody working with children in that educational role needs to have a certificate or be working towards that.
0: Some people might have a perception of preschool as, you know, a place where the kids play in the sandpit, have a bit of a nap. But what really happens? What are the sorts of things that you do on a day at preschool?
1: Well, we know that that first 5 years is critically important. It's where the neural pathways are laid for future education and brain development. So we're not just babysitters, we're actually providing highly qualified, developed programs that support that foundation. So pre-writing, pre-literacy, all those social skills that are needed, and obviously all those relationship and connections that support people to grow up to be healthy, well-adjusted people.
0: It's 7:15 on ABC Southeast. You're hearing from Narelle Myers, director at Bermagui Preschool. What do you want to say from here, from whether it's state or federal government? What's the support that you want to say?
1: Well, I know that if we don't value teachers and educators, they leave. We've seen that. We're in a staffing crisis at the moment. And so children will lose those trusted relationships. Families lose the continuity and support. And communities lose those experienced professionals who know children and understand their educational needs and their caring needs. So it's not just about wages. It's really about whether we value early childhood education enough to sustain it. And we need that permanent index funding that supports fair wages for all educators and teachers, not just some. So community-based preschools need to be included in that. But most importantly, we need that certainty because our children deserve stable, experienced teachers and educators. Families deserve that reliable service, and educators and teachers deserve more than temporary promises.
0: What do those teachers and educators do if they're not getting a fair deal, they're not feeling that they can work in this sector any longer? Where do they turn to?
1: Well, in our circumstances, we've had people that are moving on to work as SLOs in primary schools, work for NDIS programs, moving into aged care, even into hospitality as well. So we have these amazing teachers and educators that love what they're doing, but we can't just rely on people doing it for passion any longer. Many of our educators and staff are exhausted. They're leaving the profession or they're questioning whether they can afford to stay. We're surviving crushing compliance workloads, increasingly complex behaviours and challenges with many of our young children, and we're absorbing the stress and pressures that are facing young families. So we really do need that long-term reform and solutions and increased permanent funding from the government to reflect the reality of what delivering quality early learning services looks like.
0: Narelle, good to hear your perspective this morning. Thanks so much for your time.
1: Thanks, Eddie. Bye.
0: Narelle Myers, the director of Bermagui Preschool. After that news last week, the federal government agreeing to fund a 15% pay rise for another 18 months for early childhood educators. But as Narelle explains, it's not a permanent pay rise. It's an extension of a grant. It doesn't cover those community preschools. And Narelle says it's a short-term stopgap measure when what they need is increased permanent funding to end some of the uncertainty and ensure there is fair pay for those who need qualifications comparable to those teaching in primary schools. Narelle says that high-quality early childhood education is a really important part of a child's upbringing and a really important part of their development in those first 5 years of life. It's 18 past seven and you're listening to Breakfast on ABC Southeast.
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0: Off the SMS 0467 922 684, Nat at Kallaroo says Tathra Preschool was the most wonderful, nurturing and supportive place for her three children. She was devastated when the twins finished up last year. She misses them so much. Yeah, there is that value, that relationship that people have with those community-based preschools across the region. If you want to get in touch this morning, the SMS 0467 922 684 or the phone number 1300 810 222. This morning's quiz, it's not a who am I or where am I or what am I. It's a when am I, looking for a year in history. This was clue number one.
4: Talks on the Suez Canal crisis are expected to begin in London within the next few hours. In Cairo, huge crowds have cheered Nasser as he warned against interference in the conduct of the canal.
0: Andy guessed 1974. Peter at Cooma thought it might have been 1953. Well done, Barry in Eden, Mel in Bega, and Pam at Wollumla, who have got the correct answer. Here is clue number two.

0: said I.
1: What's the year? If these clues help you figure it out, call 1300 810 222 or SMS 0467 922 684. If you get the answer right, you're in the draw. And if you're the winner, you get to choose a song that you'd like to hear on your radio this morning.

1-300-810-222, the phone number 0467-922-684, the text line. I'll give you the third and final clue in the When Am I after 7:30. Some cooler minimum temperatures coming over the next couple of days. Just how low is the mercury going to drop? You'll get the details from the Bureau of Meteorology next after Charles and Eddie.

0: There was a hit back in 1992, Charles and Eddie with Would I Lie to You? From the SMS 0467 922 684, Matt heard the conversation a few minutes ago with Narelle Myers at Bermagui Preschool about fair pay for those working in the state's preschools and some of the challenges that community preschools in particular face when it comes to a lack of long-term secure funding for that fair pay. And the challenges that creates when it comes to, do they reduce services? Do they up the fees for families, or are they going to lose staff to go and work in primary schools or in other places? Matt says Tathra Preschool was absolutely awesome, set his child in great stead. Irene at Timbilica has had a crack at the When Am I, looking for a year in history. Irene thought it might have been 1964. Unfortunately, not.
1: The future's not ours to see. Que sera, sera.
0: John at Krakenback and Stephen at Cuttagee have got it. If you think you know when it might be, Mick at Long Beach has got it too. 1300 810 222 or 0467 922 684. I'll have your third and final clue coming up in the next 10 minutes or so. Irene says it's 7/8 cloud cover at Timbilica this morning. Nearly 10 millimetres of rain over the weekend and 4 degrees this morning. John at Krakenback has 3 degrees with a little bit of cloud around and a calm start to the day.
2: ABC Southeast weather.
0: Helen Reid is on duty at the Bureau of Meteorology. Morning, Helen.
3: Oh, yes, good morning. A little bit chilly this morning. I don't need to tell you that.

0: just that sense of it is now officially winter. We've even gone past the solstice. Bega getting down to about 4 degrees at the through there this morning. A couple other places, even Maroombula Airport's obviously not right on the coastline, getting down to about 7 degrees through those locations. And if we're wanting to be thinking about a bit further inland, Thredbo getting down to about -3, and Parrish got down to about -2. So definitely got that sense of clearer skies, cooler temperatures. Today we're looking at just a mix of sun and cloud and getting up to around average temperatures to find the sun to thaw out in today.
1: And those overnight lows, getting even lower the next couple of days?
0: We do have the idea of less cloud cover over the next couple of days, so that'll allow those temperatures to maybe drop down a little bit more. Bega's only looking at 1 degree for tomorrow morning. Parrish is looking at, well, Thredbo's looking at -5, so for comparison. So a couple of frosty numbers creeping in, and that'll continue until we get to Wednesday morning, and then we'll have some cloud cover creeping through for Wednesday night into Thursday morning. So that'll mean that those morning temperatures along the coastline won't be quite so chilly, still not particularly warm, and there is that idea there might be one or two showers along the coastline by the time we get to Thursday and into the weekend.
1: Okay, so yeah, a few showers around over the weekend, and they'll start to come back later in the week.
0: Well, yeah, we did have a couple of millimetres in the rain gauges, only 3 or 4 for a few places. But yes, we won't see anything in the way of rainfall until really Thursday. And we're only looking at maybe a couple of millimetres in those rain gauges along the coastline. Inland, we're not looking at anything, nor even for those alpine regions that sometimes catch something coming through from the northwest. But this will be coming in just along the coastline as that ridge of high pressure moves east and allows an onshore flow with just 1 or 2 showers to come in.
1: Yeah, so it doesn't look like it's going to be a big snow dump this week, does it?
0: Oh, no. I don't think they're going to get anything. If they don't get a hint of a flurry today, that's it. Nothing. I mean, they'll be getting lots of frostiness, and those daytime temperatures aren't particularly warm. They're looking at out to about 5 degrees for the next week. So that'll keep everything nice and chill, but we're not looking at anything in the way of a fresh snow to come through.
1: Yeah, better conditions for snow making with those cooler overnight temperatures and the maximum staying lower. But, people are looking at very long-range forecasts in terms of snow. No, but it would be very unfair for you to ask you to forecast, snow on the 1st of July or something. Let's wait till later in the week before looking at next week, I think.
0: Yeah, no, that sounds very kind. Thank you very much. We appreciate it.
1: Helen, talk to you soon. Thanks very much.
0: Have a great day.
1: Helen Reid on duty at the Bureau of Meteorology. If you want to have a crack at the when am I this morning, you've heard the first couple of clues already. I won't tell you exactly what they were, but I guess when you hear them, you'll suss it out.
2: Talks on a Suez Canal crisis are expected to begin in London within the next few hours. In Cairo, huge crowds have cheered Nasser as he warned against interference in the conduct of the canal.
1: So that was clue number one.

0: said I.
1: If you know when it might be, get in touch.
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1: Third and final clue coming up in the next few minutes, and also after the news, you'll meet the choir that is changing tune and also changing lives. We'll take you inside a choir that's really adding to the soundscape in one of the region's most vibrant villages. It's news time.
3: ABC Southeast News. Good morning. I'm Adrienne Reardon. Police are investigating the circumstances surrounding a crash that caused the death of two men aged 23 and 59 in the Yirrabadalla on Sunday. Alistair McDonald reports.
4: Emergency services were called to the King's Highway near Old Bolero Road at Nelligan, west of Batemans Bay, at about 1:30 p.m. yesterday after reports of a two-vehicle crash. The drivers of both vehicles died at the scene. Police established a crime scene at the site of the crash on the highway. Police are urging anyone with dashcam footage or information to contact Crime Stoppers.
3: The King's Highway reopened just before 8 p.m. last night. A South Coast MP says she'll be supporting the pitch for a new 1.2 million hectare national park stretching from the Illawarra to the Victorian border. The Great Southern Forest National Park proposal was launched by the National Parks Association in the Yirrabadalla on Friday. South Coast MP Liza Butler was at the launch and says the government

0: Has learned a lot from their work creating the Great Koala National Park on the North Coast. She says she'll be advocating for the proposal to her caucus colleagues.
1: I think this is a great plan. I really commend the National Parks Association for the work that they've done and the research that they've done in putting this plan together.
0: But Shooters, Fishers and Farmers MLC Mark Banasiak says if approved, the proposal will place extra pressure on National Park staff.
2: Creating just more estate for them to manage just dilutes their ability to actually manage the landscape and produce conservation outcomes. So it could actually have a perverse outcome.
0: Questions about governance at the University of Wollongong will move to the witness box today as the Independent Commission Against Corruption begins public hearings into allegations involving senior university figures. Kelly Fuller has the details.
3: Inquiry follows months of scrutiny into how the university is run, with concerns raised about transparency, accountability and the concentration of authority within key governance bodies. The ICAC will examine allegations involving recruitment processes, consultancy contracts and conflicts of interest involving current and former officials. The hearings come after a period of significant instability, including the departure of 9 senior executives and restructures that resulted in the loss of a around 100 full-time equivalent positions.
0: A project investigating whether gene editing can help make kelp more resilient to climate change has received international funding. The grant from the US-based conservation organisation Revive and Restore will study microalgae genes to better understand what underpins their tolerance to heat. If successful, these tools could be applied to kelp forests, which are being threatened by the impacts of climate change. Department of Primary Industries senior researcher Professor Melinda Coleman says while genetically modified kelp is still a long way off, investigating its potential is important.
4: We're definitely not there yet, but there's a lot of science that needs to be done to get there sensibly one day, and so we're trying to take some of those first steps to pave the way.
0: The state's agriculture body says farmers are alert but not alarmed about the potential spread of the H5 bird flu. The H5 strain that's caused mass bird deaths globally has been found in Australia for the first time in a migratory seabird on a remote WA beach. Testing is underway on another bird found in the same region. New South Wales Farmers President Xavier Martin says there are strict biosecurity measures to help limit the potential impact on the industry should it spread to the nation's east.
5: The reality is that we can't know what we don't know. We've just got to be alert, not alarmed, and deal with the current impacts and have the plans in place, the biosecurity responses in place to appropriately deal with it.
0: And a newly formed choir in the Bega Valley is aiming to boost visibility and representation of the LGBTQ plus community in an isolated regional area. The Pandemonium Choir was formed by April Davis and Pip Trelaw in Candalo and led by local singer-songwriter Robin Martin. Rehearsals began in May, with the choir now completing their first term, but there are plans to resume in August. Choir co-founder Pip Trelaw says it's been embraced by the town.
6: I think the numbers really speak for themselves. I think it's just been generally really supported by the community, lots of word of mouth, lots of really positive feedback.
0: Top temperatures in the high country, Thredbo 3, Perisher 5, Jindabyne 10 and Cooma 12. On the far south coast, Eden, it's a top of 16, and for the rest of the far south coast, a top of 17.
7: Morning, Adrian.
0: Hi, Eddie.
7: You had the chance to meet the Pandemonium Choir. What was the experience like?
0: It was absolutely lovely. I felt welcomed in that space, and I think it was just, I was just grateful that they had me along, to be honest. There were just, it was just lovely energy, you know, fairy lights in the room. Thankfully, it was heated. It was cold winter's night in Candalo. But yeah, no, they sang beautifully, and they've only had about 6 or so rehearsals, so I was thoroughly impressed.
7: Oh, a warm header, warm voices. You'll hear more about the Pandemonium Choir in the next couple of minutes. Thanks, Adrian.
0: Thanks, Eddie.
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9: Hi, Melissa Clark here. Threatening comments and coarse language from Donald Trump jeopardising US-Iran negotiations in Switzerland. The clock ticking on his political career, UK Prime Minister Sir Keir Starmer's resignation expected imminently. And how the World Cup might be softening attitudes towards migrants in the United States.
10: We want to have a safe and secure border. So that's why you'll see a lot of discussion about what the

0: would look like here in Texas. No question, immigrants are such an important part of our community and have been for many, many years.
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3: The stars of the future are getting a chance to shine on the stage this week. A little bit later this morning, you'll meet the local kids who are reviving a famous work by Hans Christian Andersen. Good morning, Tony, at Nethercote, where it's a tick over 7 degrees this morning. He's had nearly 5 millimetres of rain since yesterday. It's currently 7 degrees at Maruya and 3 degrees at both Cooma and Bombala. Well done to everyone with the correct answer in the When Am I so far this morning, including Uland at Delegate. These were the first couple of clues.
4: Talks on the Suez Canal crisis are expected to begin in London within the next few hours. In Cairo, huge crowds have cheered Nasser as he warned against interference in the conduct of the canal.
3: This was clue number two. Looking for a year. A year. Here is your third and final clue.
5: Good evening. And welcome to television.
3: Do you know when this was? You can call 1300 810 222. You can text 0467 922 684. If you get the answer right, you're in the draw. If you're the winner, you get to pick a song that you'd like to hear on Breakfast this morning.
5: Good evening and welcome to television.
3: 1300 810 222 or 0467 922 684. I'll tell you the answer and tell you why that is the year in focus a little bit before 8 o'clock. It is 23 to 8, and on any given evening, the village of Candalo on the far south coast is noticeably quiet, aside from the whooshing of cars driving home from work or corellas squawking in the trees. But voices singing and echoing from the town hall on a Wednesday night have become a welcome addition to the soundscape. April Davis and Pip Treloar shared a dream to start up an LGBTQ plus choir and approached local singer-songwriter Robin Martin to lead it. They've just finished their first term, and the ABC's Adrian Reardon headed along to catch up with April about how the choir started and how it's been all sorts of magic and medicine.
6: All right, here we go. One, two, three.
7: I'm gonna be

0: I was kind of dreaming up an LGBTQ plus choir and started talking about it to friends, and then learned that Pip also had the same dream. So we got funneled towards one another. Yeah, it's been the two of us. We recruited Robin to facilitate.
1: And the inception behind this dream, like, what was really fueling you to create a choir that was for the LGBTIQ plus community?
0: I think for me, I was generally interested in singing, even though I'm not someone that identifies as a singer. But to me, it was really important because historically, LGBTQ plus voices have been oppressed or silenced, left out. And so for me, this was really like a political fun project in a way, because I think a lot of activism and advocacy stuff can be kind of heavy, whereas this just felt so filled with joy and delight.
1: Being in a country town, being in this village of Candalow, which is objectively quite small, and this area is quite isolated, have anything to do with that dream also?
0: Yeah, I mean, I guess when I moved to the Valley 5 years ago, I knew that there was LGBTQ plus folks here, but I didn't feel like there was a whole lot of visibility. Yeah, I just had the hopes, perhaps, that we could get together more in a non-alcohol-centric environment, yeah, and have a good time together. Wow.

0: Why call it Pandemonium?
1: Yeah, we were trying to think of a name for the choir that felt inclusive to kind of all of the age groups that make up the LGBTQ plus community. And we wanted something a little bit creative. And so I was just riffing with a friend in the car one day, and rainbow lorikeets came up because the rainbow community. And the collective name for rainbow lorikeets is Pandemonium. We liked the kind of multiple meanings to that name.
0: So how has it been going these past few weeks?
1: It's been amazing. So much better than I could have imagined, really. The first week we had over 20 people, and that's been consistent through the 6 weeks that we've had. It is a very diverse group of ages. Over the course of that time, just learning how much the choir means to people and how much joy it's brought them, it's been an incredibly wholesome project. I mean, this choir has been magic for me. It's been all sorts of medicine. Prior to this, I was working in family and domestic violence for about 4 years. And I think there's a lot of things that you can't really say in that space. So actually just energetically and I guess physically having that process of moving things through the body and giving voice. Yeah, and I just end up with this really kind of buzzy feeling for days afterwards. It just, like, can't wipe the smile off my face. It's so good.
2: You do not carry this alone.
0: So I'm meeting you essentially on the last rehearsal of term. Well, I hope it's a term. Like, is it coming back?
1: Yeah, we're set to kick off again on August 12th, so we'll take a break for a little while and then, yeah, begin our next six-week block.
0: And is the plan to stay here in Candalay?
1: We wanted to be able to move the choir around the valley a little bit just so that it's not always the same people travelling. So I think maybe the next block will run in Bega, but Candalay will always be a pretty solid hub.
3: April Davis, one of the co-founders of the Pandemonium Choir, ending that report by reporter Adrian Reardon. For more on that story, you can head to the ABC Southeast website. It's 17 to 8. Thanks to everyone who's had a crack at the When Am I this morning. Diane at Toowoomba has got the year correct. Andy has guessed 1957. Not quite. Looking for the year when the Suez was in the news, when Doris Day was in the charts, and when Bruce Gyngell uttered those famous words, "Good evening and welcome to television." Do you know what year that was? 1300 810 222, the number to call, or you can SMS 0467 922 684. I'll put you out of your misery and solve that When Am I for you in the next few minutes. Right now, this is The Romantics.

0: from 1979, The Romantics. What I Like About You.
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0: 13 to 8, Eddie Williams with you this morning, and it was the year when the Suez Crisis was in the headlines, Doris Day was high on the charts, and Melbourne hosted the Olympics. The year? 1956. A momentous year in this region, with journalist and announcer Herb Ford presenting the first local broadcast on the radio station then known as 2BA, now known as ABC Southeast. At the time, there were three staff producing local programs. Alongside Herb, you had Rural Officer Fraser Brown and sports reader Cole Kermode broadcasting from the newly built Mumbler Shire Council chambers. Sadly, no audio survives from that first year of broadcasting, but the ABC's Jen Hunt has delved into the archives to find some of the early decades of what was then 2BA.
6: This is ABC Radio. 2BA, Bega. Hello there, Peter Wilkinson here, and until diary time, which this evening will be at 13 minutes past 6, 2 minutes earlier than usual, here's a program of music. So how about we kick the show off with a bang? Here's the theme from the movie, Chitty Chitty Bang Bang. And what will next Friday be?
7: Valentine's Day.
6: Oh, thank you, Frank Sinatra. And my secretary here at the ABC, Kerry Lindsay, has asked me to play a record for her husband, Norman. We present our special Christmas local artists with the St. Joseph's Convent School Choir of 120 voices, assisted by Mrs. Pauline Harnett. They begin the program with one of the most popular Christmas carols, O Come All Ye Faithful. And while I'm talking about local artists, most of you will probably know that on this coming weekend, one of our artists, Mrs. Geraldine Duffy, will be leaving Bega to move to Goulburn. And on Friday morning at 8:15, I'll be talking to Mrs. Duffy about her time in Bega and giving her a farewell on behalf of her many ABC listeners. Presenting Your Requests. If you would like your favourite record played in this program, then write to Your Requests, ABC Box 336, Post Office Bega 2550. Please list a few numbers as our library is limited. Write now and I'll play Your Requests. This weekend just finished, the Bega Methodist Church celebrated its centenary. On Saturday evening, a dinner was held in the Bega Town Hall, where over 300 people gathered. I mixed with the crowd to find out a little of the history of the church. And now here's Mr. Zingle. I believe your father, Mr. Ernest Zingle, had something to do with the building of the Wesleyan Chapel here.
8: Yes, he built that church 100 years ago. It's a great privilege to me to be here today and see how his workers stood up. Yeah. He was a very competent tradesman.
6: Yes. Do you mind me asking how old you are?
8: Mr. Zingle and I will be 84 in June.
6: Yeah. Parbury family's been in the church a long time, haven't they?
9: Yes.
6: How long have they been associated with the church?
9: Well, Dad used to take the ministers driving in a sulky to have the first services at Brogo.
6: Reverend Reeve, and you used to be associated with the church?
10: Yeah. Yes, well, Peter, as a matter of fact, going back on my mother's side, who was a Parbury, I'm related, of course, when you say that much to quite a lot of the folk down around here. I'd got a little letter from her only about a week ago saying that back about two generations, some of her forebears lived over in Bathurst. And in 1851, they moved from Bathurst to Bega. Their name was Jaggers. Just they packed all their belongings on a bullock dray and came down from Bathurst.

0: to Bega. It took them 2 weeks to come. And just by comparison, from Lithgow, we left at 10 to 7, and we got down here about 10 to 4 yesterday afternoon. So that's the difference.
1: You're listening to the Far South Coast and Monero service of the ABC from 2BA in Bega. Did you see Lulu last Friday on the Rolf Harris Show? Well, she appears in that marvellous film with Sidney Poitier, To Sir With Love. And here now is Enoch Blight with the theme song. We've been listening to the St. Joseph's Convent School Choir, assisted by Mrs. Pauline Harnett. The choir was trained and conducted by Sister Mary Leo, and at the piano was Mary Taylor. This is Peter Wilkinson, hoping you have enjoyed our special Christmas local artists program.
2: Some things have changed, but others not so much. A huge thank you to the ABC's Jen Hunt for digging into the archives and taking you back in time to the 1960s and broadcaster Peter Wilkinson on what was then 2BA, now ABC Southeast. This week, celebrating 70 years of local programs on ABC Southeast. On Thursday morning, you're invited to be part of a special broadcast and an open day at the ABC studios on Carp Street in Bega. From 8:30, you'll hear from some familiar voices who you've heard on your radio over the years. And yeah, a chance to reflect on how things have changed and the role of ABC Southeast and the connection with the local community. So come and say good day, come and meet the team, come and have a slice of cake. That is this Thursday from 8:30, celebrating 70 years of ABC Southeast with that ABC Southeast Open Day. Now, much like Peter Wilkinson, I'm going to play your requests, or at least I'm going to play the request of this morning's quiz winner, Mick in Long Beach, who very appropriately, given the year was 1956, wants to hear Doris Day with K. Sarah Sarah.

0: One of the most popular songs in the year when ABC Southeast began as 2BA, Doris Day with Kate Sera. Sera, well done. Mick at Long Beach, the winner of this morning's When Am I? And he wanted to hear that song, which was one of your clues in the quiz this morning. This weekend, the RFS at Dalgety will be holding their annual general meeting, a chance to look back on the past year, celebrate their achievements and plan for the future. They need your support to keep the community safe. That AGM, 5pm on Saturday at the Fireshed on Windermere Street in Dalgety. All members, families and members of the community are encouraged to attend. You can find some more details on their social media. But the New South Wales RFS Dalgety annual general meeting, 5 o'clock this Saturday at the Fireshed on Windermere Street in Dalgety. Looking at the forecast for today, a bit of fog and frost about in the Snowy Mountains this morning, then partly cloudy conditions right across the region. There is the slight chance of a shower about the ranges and on the coastal fringe, with snow possible above 1,300 metres. Threadbow is looking at a high of 3 degrees, Perisher expecting 5, Jindabyne 10, Bombala a top of 11, Cooma is expecting 12 degrees, Eden a high of 16, and the rest of the far south coast looking at 17 degrees today. Casting an eye at the outlook for the rest of the week, tomorrow some areas of morning frost, then a sunny day with maximum temperatures between 10 and 17. It's going to be a pretty chilly start. Then on Wednesday, patches of morning frost inland, a partly cloudy day with a slight chance of a shower, highs between 11 and 18. And on Thursday, more frost and fog in the high country, then partly cloudy with a medium chance of showers on the coast. From the SMS, 0467 922 684, Deirdre says they used to license radios, wireless in those days. Someone would come knocking and ask for the license fee for each wireless in the house. And John at Crackenback says thanks to the team for that great piece of archival history. Wonderful stuff. Yeah, taking you back in time to Peter Wilkinson, broadcasting on 2BA, round about 1968, 1969, I think, some of the earliest surviving audio from those early years. Unfortunately, not able to find any surviving material from the very first broadcast back in 1956, 70 years ago this week. But love for you to be part of the celebration this Thursday of 70 years of ABC Southeast. There'll be an open day, there'll be cake, there'll be tea and coffee, a chance for you to come in and say good day and meet the team. So if you happen to find yourself near Carp Street in Bega, come on down, say hello and be a part of those celebrations of 70 years of ABC Southeast. That is happening from 8:30 this Thursday. Also this week, the Bendock Fishing Club going to be hosting its annual general meeting. This is tomorrow night at the Bendock Hotel. All members are encouraged to attend. If you want to nominate for a position but you can't make it to the meeting, you can do a proxy vote, but you've got to get that in writing to the current committee before the meeting. That's 6:30 tomorrow night, the Bendock Fishing Club AGM at the Bendock Hotel. And also happening this week, tomorrow and on Wednesday in Bega and in Eden, some community hub days to help you out with births, deaths and marriages, and in particular, certificates, registering your child's birth, applying for birth, marriage or death certificates, or correcting an error on an old certificate, things that you might need to support a working with children check or a passport application, and a chance to learn about changing your name. Don't worry if you don't have all the ID, just bring what you have to the local Aboriginal Land Council on Gipp Street in Bega between 10 and 4 tomorrow, or to Campbell Page in Eden between 9 and 2 on Wednesday. It's 8 o'clock, time for the news, then AM, and after 8:30, understanding more about the region's kelp.
1: Hi, I'm Melissa Clark. On AM After 8, threatening comments from Donald Trump jeopardising US-Iran negotiations, and the clock's ticking on the political career of UK Prime Minister Sir Keir Starmer.
2: It's 8 o'clock. Good morning. Tony Matthews with ABC News. Australian Federal Police say they've made Australia's largest cocaine bust with the seizure of 2.7 tonnes of the drug in Sydney's west. Police say the drugs, with a street value of $816 million, were found last Friday, hidden in an elaborate bunker system on a rural property at Londonderry. It's alleged the cocaine was discovered in underground bunkers beneath false floors of several shipping containers that had been placed on top. Federal Police say inquiries news began a month ago when Queensland police found 40 kilograms of cocaine floating in the water after a truck fire at a boat ramp in Mackay. Since then, six people have been charged and police say they're working with international agencies to find out where the drugs came from and how they came to be unloaded off the Queensland coast. American and Iranian officials have been meeting in Switzerland to try to bring a long-term end to the war in Iran. Here's America's editor, John Lyons.
3: The US is being represented by Vice President J.D. Vance, who described the face-to-face talks as historic and said the US was willing to fundamentally transform Washington's relationship with Iran. However, talks stalled after President Donald Trump posted on social media that he was prepared to bomb Iran again should there not be an agreement. Iranian officials said while the talks had stalled, they were not over yet, and both delegations remained in Switzerland. John Lyons, ABC News, Washington.
2: National Party leader Matt Canavan has called on the Prime Minister to sack the Treasurer over late.

0: in East Gippsland.
1: Former Greens MP Paul O'Halloran says it's coming at the cost of Tasmania's forests.
2: What I think they're doing is obscene. 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I mean, I would say surely that is not an ethical thing to do.
3: Former Greens MP Paul O'Halloran, he was speaking to Jessica Longbottom. And you can see the full report on Four Corners tonight at 8.30 on ABC TV or anytime on iView. This year's Men's World Cup is the most culturally diverse in history, and fans from all around the world have converged on the USA, Canada and Mexico to follow their teams. With the US increasingly cracking down on immigration, some are hoping the World Cup will make a lasting difference to opinions on migration. Amanda Shalala reports from Dallas. Each World Cup host city has been flooded with travelling fans, North America's vast diaspora, and locals eager to be part of the experience. Not everyone has been made welcome. In the months leading up to the tournament, US President Donald Trump's administration has tightened immigration enforcement through the deployment of ICE agents. The government has denied visas to some fans and officials and made the Iranian team fly in and out of their Mexico base for their games. Their coach Amir Khalanoe has criticised the restrictions.
4: The last time, we had at least 24 hours before the game. But this game, they gave us less than 16 hours, which forced us to conduct our training only partially. And that situation made things even tougher for us.
3: Here in Republican heartland in Texas, some believe politics should make way for a more human-focused approach when it comes to immigration, including Ann Wicks from the George W. Bush Institute, a nonpartisan policy and research organization here in Dallas.
5: We have a border and we want to have a safe and secure border. So that's why you'll see a lot of discussion about what this should look like here in Texas. But it is no question immigrants are such an important part of our community and our economy. And have been for many, many years.
6: Here they come again. There's his moment.
3: This playing group is the most culturally diverse in men's World Cup history. Nearly a quarter of players were born outside of the country they're representing, and Ben Brindle from the Migration Observatory at the University of Oxford says many more are second or third generation migrants.
7: We really see that some of the players playing for national sides now, that's influenced by colonial migration from some of this decades earlier. So when France won the World Cup in 2018, there were about 13, 14 players who had an African-born parent. You see it with England's squad at this World Cup, that there's a lot of people that have parents or grandparents from the Caribbean following some of that colonial migration after the Second World War.
3: Dr. Brindle says some studies suggest more diverse teams perform better due to a bigger talent pool and wider array of physical attributes and playing styles.
7: So it's not the only way to win the World Cup. It's not going to magically transform your fortunes, but it will help in terms of that success that you have at international tournaments.
3: And Wicks hopes this celebration of diversity can make a lasting difference.
5: It's really remarkable to see how sports can bring people together from around the world. This is something we see over time with World Cups, with Olympics, with so many things. And I think we see that happening here today, that there's such excitement to welcome people from around the world and to celebrate watching incredible soccer or football, depending on where you're from.
3: Ann Wicks from the policy and research organisation George W. Bush Institute, ending that report by Amanda Shalala. And briefly in finance, oil is higher. Brent crude's trading at $80.57 US a barrel. Gold's lower at $4,154 US an ounce. And the Aussie dollar's lower, buying 70.1 US cents. That's AM for today. I'm Melissa Clark. It's now 8:30.
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10: You can find it along nearly one third of the world's coastlines. It's the stuff of life.
0: for a lot of other species, but kelp needs a bit of help. You'll hear what scientists are investigating to keep kelp alive in warming waters in the next few minutes. And the road to a career on the stage or the screen starts close to home. Before 9 o'clock, you'll meet the young actors who are bringing a classic production to life this week, and it could be the start of bigger and better things to come. Adrian Reardon is here with news headlines. Good morning.
10: Hey, Eddie. Police are investigating the circumstances surrounding a crash that caused the death of two men aged 23 and 59 in the Yirrabadella on Sunday. Emergency services were called to the King's Highway near Old Bolaro Road at Nelligan, west of Batemans Bay, at about 1:30 p.m. yesterday after reports of the two-vehicle head-on collision. The drivers of both vehicles died at the scene. South Coast MP Liza Butler says she'll be supporting the pitch for a new 1.2 million hectare national park stretching from the Illawarra to the Victorian border. The Great Southern Forest National Park proposal was launched by the National Parks Association in the Yirrabadella on Friday. The spotlight will return to governance at the University of Wollongong today as the Independent Commission Against Corruption opens a three-week public inquiry. A project investigating whether gene editing can help make kelp more resilient to climate change has received international funding. The grant from the US-based conservation organisation Revive and Restore will study microalgae genes to better understand what underpins their tolerance to heat. And a newly formed choir in the Bega Valley is aiming to boost visibility and representation of the LGBTQ plus community. The Pandemonium Choir was formed by April Davis and Pip Trelaw and Candelo and is led by local singer-songwriter Robin Martin. Rehearsals began in May and the choir has now completed their first term, but there are plans to resume in August. You can read more on that story on the ABC Southeast website.
0: It was really fun to hear the choir a little bit earlier. Have you ever been in a choir? Were you in the school choir? Did you have a badge?
10: Choir. No, I actually haven't been in choir.
0: Do you like singing? Because you like dancing.
10: Yeah, I like singing. Yeah. But I haven't gotten around to being part of a choir.
0: Do you know Lisa, our editor, loves the idea of the ABC Southeast putting on a musical performance, like an end-of-year concert? Do you think you would be on vocals or would you be playing an instrument in said performance if it were to take place?
10: Putting me on the spot here, Eddie.
0: You might be away, you know, on that day, you know.
10: I might be away on the day. Yeah. I sing in the car, okay?
0: Yeah, I
10: sing
0: I do in the car. Too. Yeah.
10: I sing with those nearest and dearest to me. Okay, I will sing around my colleagues.
0: Yeah.
10: But no,
0: Total Eclipse of the Heart. Do you remember in The Office, Floss led a rendition of Total Eclipse of the Heart?
10: Yes, we have that recording somewhere. But no, when it comes to the broader public, I don't think I would be game enough to do that. There are plenty of people.
0: But that's the thing about a choir is that no one voice should stand out. Yeah?
10: Yes.
0: There's safety in numbers, which I guess is part of the story about the choir.
10: Yeah, but there's enough choirs out there to listen to and hear what they want to sing in that without us having to sing. We talk enough on the radio.
0: I think choirs are in vogue. There's a choir at Bemboka that's performing at the pub there this weekend. The Cooma Hospital has a new choir as well. So there's an appetite for choirs.
10: Exactly. And they should do that.
0: Yeah.
10: We should report on it.
0: It would be a conflict of interest for you to join a choir.
10: Yeah. Yes, it would. Yeah. I'd be seen as biased.
0: Towards choirs.
10: It sounds like you really want to sing, Eddie. Heart sore.
0: Yeah. No, I also sing in the car. You can read more about the Pandemonium Choir on the ABC Southeast website this morning. Thanks, Adrian.
10: Thanks, Eddie.
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0: I will not do what former mornings presenter Paul Turton did, which was learn to sing on the radio for many weeks in a row, which was part very entertaining and part... frankly, a bit arduous, wasn't it, if you remember that? A partly cloudy day across the region, although I must say, looking out the window, I would describe it as mostly sunny, but it depends where you are. A slight chance of a shower about the ranges and on the coastal fringe. Snow possible above 1,300 metres. Threadbow a top of 3, Parish a 5, Jindabyne 10, Bombala 11 and Cooma 12. Braidwood a top of 14, Eden headed for 16 and the rest of the far south coast looking at 17 degrees today.
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12: On ABC Southeast.
0: Yeah, that's happening this Thursday. Love for you to be a part of those celebrations. Come along for the ABC Southeast Open Day on the 70th anniversary of ABC Southeast. That's from 8:30 this Thursday. You'll meet and hear from some of the voices who you've heard on the radio over the years with some of their reflections on years gone by. There'll be a cake. Have a cup of tea. Come and meet the team. That's the Open Day at the ABC Studios on Carp Street in Bega this Thursday morning. It's 25 to 9 and a project investigating whether gene editing can help make kelp more resilient to climate change has received international funding. The project, run by two scientists at the Department of Primary Industries, has received a grant from the US-based conservation organisation Revive and Restore. Jacinta Cunahan spoke with Professor Melinda Coleman, who's one of the scientists working on the project, and she started by explaining what this project is all about.
14: The research is looking at different ways that we can boost the resilience of our kelp to warming waters. So we know that like a lot of different marine creatures, our kelp are being increasingly challenged by climate change, and climate change is starting to outpace the ability of our kelp forests to be able to adapt. And so it's, I think, increasingly being recognised that we need to supplement our more traditional sort of management and conservation approaches with more novel and innovative strategies like assisted adaptation and genetic engineering and things like that. And so this particular project is investigating whether we could one day use genetic engineering to have more thermally resilient kelp.
15: How is it doing that?
14: So kelps are surprisingly difficult to study in a genomic sense. So it's very, very tricky to take DNA out of them and look at those underlying genetics of kelp forests. So this project is going to be using microalgae, so the little simple single-celled algae, as sort of model systems to start to pave the way to unlock those genomic insights into kelp. And so we're going to be looking at a number of different species of microalgae and understanding what underpins their thermal tolerance, and then seeing if we can apply that into kelp forests. So this is just, you know, a few of the steps in the pathway that we would need to take to be able to one day sensibly do something like genetic engineering. And, I think it's important to note that any sort of genetic engineering is at the far end of the spectrum when we think of things that we might do to help boost climate resilience in our natural systems. And we're definitely not there yet, but there's a lot of science that needs to be done to get there sensibly one day. And so we're trying to take some of those first steps to pave the way.
15: You also say in your release that kelp is underappreciated, and I liked that. What do you mean by that?
14: Look, everyone knows about our Great Barrier Reef, right? It's, you know, renowned all the way around the world. And, you know, quite surprisingly, even sometimes if you ask people, say, you know, around Sydney, or what do you think's underwater? They think that sometimes there are, you know, coral reefs. So, our kelp forests are just so valuable. They're our, you know, underwater forests of our sort of cooler coastlines and our cooler oceans, yet they really do receive only a fraction of the funding of things like coral reefs. So we really need to, I think, boost the profile and help people understand the importance of these amazing habitats and start to really work towards helping them cope with climate change.
15: What do they do for sea life firstly, and then for human beings?
14: Kelp forests, as I said, they're the underwater forests of our ocean. They're providing this habitat and a source of food for so many different marine organisms. They play a key role in sequestering carbon. They can help with, you know, coastal erosion and mitigation and that sort of thing. And they also underpin so many of our fisheries values. But I think also a lot of people just appreciate kelp for the beauty that, you know, that they provide. People want to be able to stick their head underwater and see these amazing habitats themselves, but also for future generations.
0: Melinda Coleman from the Department of Primary Industries speaking with reporter Jacinta Cunahan, and you can learn more about that research into kelp on the ABC South East website. Off the SMS 0467 922 684, Wayne says, good morning. Why nothing on ABC South East this morning? Goes to show how biased the ABC is towards Brumbies. Wayne is referring to the Leader of the Opposition, Angus Taylor, speaking at a gathering of Brumbie supporters in the Snowy Mountains over the weekend. Wayne says, it was well worth listening to.

So, and he spoke about national parks and fires. Yeah, interesting to note the opposition leader's attendance there over the weekend. We have invited Angus Taylor onto the program for an interview, so I'll let you know what we hear back. Also, something that happened over the weekend. Annie says there was a great story on Bombala's recent art show on yesterday's Landline on ABC TV. Definitely worth eye viewing for those who may have missed it. Yeah, that inaugural art show at Bombala, which took place this autumn, a chance to paint out in the open air, and by all reports, a resounding success. And you can see more on Landline, which you can stream anytime on ABC iView. It is 20 to 9 on ABC Southeast. Coming up next, you'll meet the young actors who are reviving a Hans Christian Andersen classic. Before that, this is Gangajang.

0: From 1985, Ganga Jang with Sounds of Then. Australia are 3 from 3 in the Women's T20 World Cup after a fairly comprehensive win over the Netherlands on Saturday night. The Aussies' next match is in the early hours of Wednesday morning at Headingley against Pakistan. You'll be able to hear that game and the rest of the tournament full ball-by-ball coverage through ABC Listen. Just look for the ABC Sport or ABC Cricket buttons.
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0: It's 8:45. My name's Eddie Williams. You're listening to ABC Southeast, and the stars of the future will be on the stage this week with children from Naruma and Tilba performing in a local production of Hans Christian Andersen's classic fairy tale, The Snow Queen. You'll meet some of the young actors in a moment, and their class teacher at Sea Stars Drama is Sally Christensen. Morning, Sally.
4: Good morning. How are you?
0: Good, thank you. You started yourself acting as a child in Naruma. What's it like for you now to be working with other young actors here?
4: It's kind of surreal. It's a bit like a giant school reunion too, because some of the parents of the children I went to school with and then some of the other people helping out were around then too. So we've all just been saying how nice it is to pass on those skills and some of those experiences to our kids.
0: Where do you start when you have a child who enrolls to come and learn about acting? What are the first sort of things that you teach them?
4: So our early classes for, you know, kindy and year one and two are sort of skills building classes, and they're learning about using their voices, about using their bodies, creating characters, about building a story and what makes something interesting for the audience, all that stagecraft. Yeah, but we do it through fun games.
0: Okay, what are some of the games?
4: We do a lot of improvisation games. I don't know if you've ever played any of those before. People might know them from theatre sports shows on TV where you have to get up and make up something on the spot.
0: A real sort of kind of, I don't know, thank God you're here like scenario.
4: Exactly, but a bit more age appropriate.
0: Well, and the story therefore is an age appropriate one as well. What's the story of the Snow Queen?
4: The Snow Queen is a classic fairy tale where someone has to leave their home and go on a quest to rescue someone. But this time it's a girl, actually.

0: It's a girl actually rescuing her friend Kai, who's a boy. So it's a bit ahead of its time, maybe. And she goes along and she meets all these different magical creatures, powerful sorceresses, talking animals. So there's a lot of really good characters in there. And it's a really fun story. I can't wait for everyone to come and watch it.
1: And you've got four of the young actors there with you who are a part of the production. So let's meet them. First of all, Alora Ball. Good morning, Alora.
2: Good morning.
1: What's your role in the production?
2: I am playing a reindeer and the spring queen, as well as in some of the other crowd scenes.
1: What does the reindeer do?
2: Well, I've made him a very silly character. He's always barging in and everything.
1: Do you like that sort of stuff, being the funny kind of character?
2: Yeah, they can be very fun roles, but other ones also can be great to play. They're all just different.
1: How long have you been acting?
2: I don't really know, 3 years maybe.
1: Yeah. What do you enjoy about it?
2: I get to be with all of my friends all the time, and it's a very good way to express yourself.
1: Have you got another family member that's in the show as well?
2: Yeah, my little sister is.
1: Okay, and is that Rosella?
2: Yes.
1: Oh, well, let's have a chat with her. Hi, Rosella.
3: Hi.
1: How are you?
3: Good.
1: How old are you?
3: Eight.
1: 8. And what's your role in the Snow Queen?
3: I'm a robber girl, a flower, and some other characters in the crowd scenes.
1: What's your favourite character to be?
3: The little robber girl.
1: Oh, okay. And what does she do?
3: She captures the main character for her pet, and she has the reindeer.
1: Ah. What do you enjoy about acting, Rosella?
3: It's really fun, and you get to be with the people and meet the new people.
1: Oh, good luck with the show. Let's meet another one of the actors, Charlotte Ward. Hello, Charlotte.
4: Hi.
1: What's your part in the play?
4: I'm a summer queen, which is one of the people who the main character meets on her journey. I'm also in some of the crowd scenes, and I'm one of the pets in the little rubber girl's place.
1: Everyone is very busy. Do you have to very quickly change outfit and get ready to be the next character?
4: Yeah, very quickly, otherwise you won't make on stage. Yeah.
1: What are you enjoying most about being in the show?
4: How we all work together and how it went from such a small story to a whole play, and all the how it went from so small and the evolution from it.
1: Do you think you'd like to keep acting and act more after this production?
4: Yeah, I think I would. It's really fun.
1: Oh, fantastic. And one more actor to meet, Amelia Hall. Hi, Amelia. How old are you?
5: I am 11 turning 12.
1: All right. And what's your role in the production?
5: Well, my main roles that I play is a horse and a flower leader, and also one of the wise woman's helpers.
1: Okay. What does the horse do?
5: The horse rides the main character around for a little bit and gets captured by the robber people.
1: Okay. And are you the entire horse? Sometimes I've seen in plays where they need two people to be the horse because the horse has got four legs, but are you doing it on your own?
5: Yeah, I'm just doing it on my own.
1: That's a big role. That's a big role. What are you enjoying most about acting and being part of it?
5: Well, I like sort of expressing myself without, like, our play. We kind of made up the like what we say ourselves instead of like sticking to a specific script, and I like that.
1: How good's that been, Sally, to see the children kind of involving themselves in how the production works?
0: Yeah, that's worked so well for us. So we haven't had any troubles with learning lines because we've developed it through improvisation of the different scenes. We have a mixed age group, so that worked really well with the different reading levels. We told them the

0: the story, and then went from the beginning, workshopping those scenes and building it as we went over about 6 months, actually.
1: What does it do for the students' confidence to take part in something like this?
0: Yeah, some of them, the parents have told me, have had, issues with anxiety in the past, and this has been a really good way for them to build that confidence, realize that they have a voice and that that voice is really worth hearing, and express themselves in a safe environment.
1: So how have the preparations and the rehearsals all been going?
0: Yeah, so well, they're so ready for an audience. All of the costumes and sets just being finished off and looking really beautiful. And yeah, we can't wait to sort of put them all up and really create that magical world for children and their families to step into. They're not going to recognise their own school hall, I'm sure.
1: You can see the Snow Queen 3 p.m. this Saturday and Sunday at the Naruma Public School Hall. Sally, thanks so much. And Alora, Rosella, Charlotte and Amelia, break a leg. Thanks so much for chatting this morning.
2: Thank you.
1: Sally Christensen, who is the class teacher at SeaStars Drama, and four of her young students, Alora and Rosella Ball, Charlotte Ward and Amelia Hall, part of that production of The Snow Queen, a Hans Christian Andersen story, that they've brought back to life and put their own twist on. That'll be on at the Naruma Public School Hall from 3 o'clock this Saturday and Sunday afternoon. The 9 o'clock news is coming up in about 6 minutes. Wasn't that fun? They were great to interview. In fact, I would say better than some adults to interview, weren't they? That was good to chat with the girls who are going to be appearing in the cast of that production. This is Queen.

0: Queen with a crazy little thing called love. I mentioned earlier, Australia, 3 wins from 3 in the Women's T20 World Cup. You can hear all the action on ABC Listen. Their next match early on Wednesday morning against Pakistan. From the SMS, 0467 922 684. Karen from Cooma says, did you know that Phoebe Litchfield in the Australian women's cricket team, her grandmother lives in Cooma. Her dad was born in Cooma. Yeah, of course, her grandma, the famous Sue Litchfield, and the Litchfield name, a very famous one. On the Monero, Phoebe hails from Orange, but very much with those family ties to the Snowy Mountains. Unfortunately, she missed that win over the Netherlands on Saturday night. She's been sidelined with a quad injury, not expected to play on Wednesday morning against Pakistan. Hopefully, we'll be back fighting fit by the time Australia faces India at Lord's on Sunday night. In fact, they ended up having to use a sort of makeshift wicketkeeper, the Aussies, over the weekend after an injury to Beth Mooney during the batting innings. It meant that Georgia Vole had to wicketkeep for, I think, the first time since, I don't know, the under-15s or something. She managed to do all right, take a catch, but the Aussies having to deal with a few injury issues at the moment, including two. That player with ties to the Snowy Mountains, Phoebe Litchfield, fingers crossed she'll be back in action ahead of the knockout stage of that tournament, which you expect the Australians should qualify for. Full coverage with the likes of Alison Mitchell, Alex Hartley, Ebony Rainford, Brent, Aussie player Amanda Jade Wellington and Henry Moran through ABC Listen as the Women's T20 World Cup continues. Of course, the FIFA World Cup continues as well. A lot of weary heads around the region on Saturday. Maybe you were on the couch in your pyjamas watching the Socceroos. You might have ventured to one of the local pubs that managed to open up a bit early for the game. Look, it wasn't a great morning, was it? Certainly not the first half. But the path to the next stage of the World Cup is now a really clear one for Australia. You'll hear how the Socceroos can bounce back and make it through to that knockout phase after the news. And also between now and 9:30, it's a type of event that recently has been likened to a rave. There's no loud music. There's no flashing lights. There's no alcohol involved. But writers' festivals have been compared to raves. They're becoming more and more popular. Attendances are through the roof in Australia and elsewhere. So what is drawing more and more people to want to sit in a hall with like-minded readers and hear from some of their favourite writers? Well, you'll hear from the people that program this region's premier writers' festival a little bit after 9 o'clock, ahead of the launch of the program for this year's Headland Writers' Festival, which is taking place this weekend. All that and a whole lot more still to come here on Breakfast on ABC Southeast. If you want to get in touch today, the phone number is 1300 810 222 or the SMS is 0467 922 684. It's 9 o'clock and time for the latest from the ABC Newsroom.
1: Are there any winners in the cost of living crisis? What's causing the algal bloom?
2: Questions. They've never been more important. So the one thing we'll never question is our duty to keep asking. ABC News. Keep asking.
3: It's 9 o'clock. Good morning. Tony Matthews with ABC News. 6 men have been arrested in connection with what federal police say is the largest cocaine bust ever seen in Australia. Murray Olds reports.
4: Federal police say more than 2.5 tonnes of plastic-wrapped cocaine with a street value of more than $815 million was found during a raid on a property at Londonderry in Sydney's West last Friday. Police say the scale of the seizure is unprecedented. It represents around 3 million street-level deals. Police say the drugs were found buried under false floors of shipping containers that had been placed above a series of underground bunkers. Investigations began last month after 40 kilos of cocaine were found floating near a boat ramp in far north Queensland after a truck fire. It's alleged the drugs were offloaded to 2 small craft on the Great Barrier Reef.
3: Labor frontbencher Murray Watt says the government expected auction clearance rates to fall after last month's federal budget. According to property data firm Cotality, auction clearance rates fell to 47% nationally last week. It cited plans to limit negative gearing and the capital gains tax discount to new builds only, as well as rising inflation, 3 interest rate rises and war in the Middle East as contributing factors. Senator Watt says if it means fewer investors are competing against first home buyers, that's a good thing.
5: We're not surprised to see some level of cooling in auction markets. And if that makes it more possible for Australians to get into the housing market for the first time, that's a good thing.
3: The Invasive Species Council says the discovery of a deadly strain of bird flu on the southern coast of WA represents a major threat to animal populations across the country. At least 16 dead birds have been reported to authorities after washing up on southern WA beaches, a day after Australia's first case of H5 avian flu was confirmed in a migratory seabird. Experts are warning that number could be the tip of the iceberg because it's the first time H5 has been detected in Australia. But Jack Goff from the Invasive Species Council says the federal government has spent the last 2 years preparing a plan to deal with the disease.
6: Normally all the preparatory work goes into, you know, foot and mouth disease for cattle or, you know, brucellosis for pigs. But actually saying, hang on a second, if this turns up, it could be a disaster on the scale of the Black Summer bushfires in terms of devastation to our wildlife.
3: The federal government has opened applications to find a new commissioner and deputy commissioner of the National Anti-Corruption Commission. Last month, the NAC's inaugural commissioner, Paul Brereton, resigned from the role 3 years into a five-year term, saying the public focus on him personally was distracting from the body's role. The NAC's deputy commissioner, Nicole Rose, announced her resignation in early May. The nominees for the 66th annual TV Week Logie Awards have been announced, with the ABC receiving 41 nominations. Chelsea Hetherington reports.
7: Former ABC News breakfast presenter and current Muster Dogs and Backroads host Lisa Miller is up for the Gold Logie, alongside Ali Langdon, Todd Woodbridge, Po Ling Yao, Robert Irwin, Julia Morris and Sam Pang. Miller says she was shocked to find out she was nominated for the second year in a row.
8: I feel like the universe is amazing, but wow, my mind is just going at a million miles an hour at the moment.
7: ABC Comedy Dog Park and drama The Family Next Door have received 3 nods each. There's also a new category, the Bruce McAvaney Award for Most Popular Sports Presenter. The ceremony will be held on the 16th of August at the Star in Sydney, hosted by Robert Irwin.
3: And Uruguay and Cabo Verde are locked in an enthralling FIFA World Cup match at Miami Stadium. At halftime, Uruguay leads 2-1 after Cabo Verde scored the first goal of the match in the 21st minute. Earlier, Spain thrashed Saudi Arabia 4-0 and Belgium and Iran played a scoreless draw. And American golfer Wyndham Clark has won the US Open for the second time in 3 years. Clark went into the final round with a 6-shot lead, but in the end won with a score of 4 under par, 1 shot in front of fellow American Sam Burns. To the weather for New South Wales, showers or areas of rain in the northeast with a chance of a shower along the coast and on the southern ranges and adjacent slopes. Snow possible on the alpine peaks above 1400 metres. Sydney's weather, a mostly sunny day, just the slight chance of a shower along the coastal fringe and a top of 19. Right now it's 14 degrees on the coast and 10 in Penrith.
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0: Eddie Williams with you until 10 o'clock, and the equation is clear for the Socceroos after the weekend's loss to the US. You'll hear exactly what they need to do to reach the next stage in a moment after an eventful weekend and an eventful morning at the World Cup. And they've been likened to raves because of their growing popularity and the way they bring people close together. Yes, writers' festivals are enjoying a bit of a moment in the sun, and you'll get a taste of what to expect at this region's premier writers' fest before 9:30. Nancy is at Marine Rescue in Aden. Good morning.
10: Good morning, Eddie.
0: How was the swim off the wharf at Aden on yesterday?
10: I didn't get there.
0: Oh, Nancy, I saw a lot of people did.
10: Yeah, a lot of people did. We have some things we're doing at home that just kept me from it. So I saw on Saturday and
0: reckon,
10: maybe today.
0: I reckon you checked the water temperature and thought, oh, I might stay in bed. How are the conditions this morning?
10: The conditions are quite good here. We have a swell that's about approximately 1.5 meters, but the seas are slight and it's quite chilly out there. It's 12.2 degrees. The barometer is rising. It's on 1027.4. Currently, the wind is on 1 knot from the southwest, and visibility is 10 nautical miles.
0: Do you have divided loyalties at this FIFA World Cup this year, Nancy? When the US plays Australia, do you feel a bit split?
10: No. I barracked for Australia.
0: Yeah. Oh, good on you. Good to hear.
10: I've been here a long time.
0: In the right camp, Nancy, even if the result wasn't right. Thanks so much.
10: That's right. Thank you. Bye.
0: Nancy at Marine Rescue Aid, and it's 4 degrees at Bombala, 5 degrees in Cooma, about 12 degrees at Marimbula and 11 degrees at Maruya. Look, it was a bit of a tough watch, especially for the first 45 minutes, but the Socceroos now know exactly what will get them through to the next stage of the World Cup after that 2-0 loss to the US on Saturday. Ned Hall is ABC Sports lead football commentator. Morning, Ned.
11: Morning, Eddie. How are you doing?
0: Good, thank you. What's the equation now for the Socceroos?
11: Well, but this is the thing from that game. Obviously, while it was disappointing, and I was disappointed after the match, later that day, Paraguay beat Turkey by a goal to nil, and that really made the equation crystal clear. A draw is good enough for Australia to be certain of being in second place and qualified directly through to the round of 32. They'll be on 4 points, but Paraguay have got worse goal difference, and so therefore Australia would finish ahead of them in the group stage. So that's all they need on Friday, a draw or better. If they win, incidentally, they can't go past the US, whatever the result in that US game. The US could lose 10-0 to Turkey, but the primary differentiation in the group is results against other teams. And so because the US have beaten Australia and Paraguay, neither team can go past them. So they've won the group. And likewise, the Turks, because they have lost both to Paraguay and Australia, they can't go past either Australia or Paraguay should they be stuck on 3 points. So it's all, that's the first thing. But because Paraguay and Australia, if it's a draw in that match, then it goes to goal difference as the next thing down, and Australia has better goal difference. So that's all they need on Friday.
0: So a draw will be enough. Even a loss and Australia could still make it out?
11: Yes, but that worries me a little more. I was doing some maths yesterday, day off yesterday, and I sat down and went through all the group stages and all the matches to see what I thought the likely outcomes would be across the board. And I worked out that I think there'll be 7 teams go through with 4 points. There's 8 third place teams go through. So I think there is a team will go through with 3 points, but I don't think you want to be that team who's relying on other results, other goal differences, goals scored, etc., to make it through in that third place position. So there is a chance they can get through in third points with a loss, but I'd be far happier to see 1 point more for Australia and see them sitting comfortably in second spot. It also probably gives them a slightly preferential draw going into that knockout phase. So as things stand, they play the second place team in Group E. It is also, it's the group with Belgium, New Zealand, Egypt and Iran in. Belgium, it would be at the moment, the way things stand currently, but that's with a couple more matches still to be played. So that's where they would be at this stage. Whereas if they do end up in that third place in the group, as things stand, they'd be scheduled to meet Germany in the round of 32.
0: It is a fascinating group that the Australians are in. They play Paraguay, who are coming off that win over Turkey. But they found themselves on the receiving end of a new rule in the tournament. What happened?
11: Well, so this is the first time this is brought in. It's basically to avoid discriminatory comments being made on the field by players and then hiding them from the cameras by putting their hand over their mouth. So the FIFA ruled before the tournament, if you cover your mouth in any sort of confrontation situation, you will get a red card. As simple as that. So whatever has been said, whatever you're saying, you could be saying something completely non-offensive, but if you cover your mouth, you will get a red card. It's to try and sort of snuff it out entirely. And that's exactly what happened to Miguel Almirón, former Newcastle United midfielder in the English Premier League. Nice guy by all accounts. Lovely fella. So I don't think he was necessarily saying anything particularly derogatory out on the field, but that's the rule now. He covered his mouth, and the Turkish player stood close to him at the time, raced off to the referee to report it instantly, and therefore the red card came out, and they had to soldier on with 10 players for the rest of the match.
0: So Australia to face Paraguay on Friday, midday Australian Eastern Standard Time. It's been an interesting weekend. There are so many more teams in this tournament compared to previous World Cups, and there have been some surprise packets like Curaçao. How did they go over the weekend?
11: they've got a draw against Ecuador yesterday. Like, phenomenal result for them. This the smallest nation ever to be at a World Cup. It's about the size of, I think, Hinchinbrook Island off Queensland. That's about the size of it. And it's about the population of Darwin in Curaçao. It's only a very small population. 155,000 or something like that is the whole population. And their goalkeeper, Elo Room, made a record 15 saves through the course of the match. And on watching yesterday, he was non-stop involved in the action, made terrific stops to deny Ecuador, leaves them with their first ever point in the World Cup. And they celebrated it like a win, and they should do. Even though there's a good chance they won't make it through to the knockout stage of the competition, they're on a point. They probably need to beat Ivory Coast in their final group stage match. But it was a huge celebration afterwards. You know, this is a guy who's 36 years of age. He's currently playing in the second level in American football, playing for Miami FC, not to be confused with David Beckham and Lionel Messi's Inter Miami. So he's playing there. He's a keen paddle player as well, the racket sport, and reckons that helps his reflexes. Mm. And he's 36 years of age now, and yet there he is playing at the World Cup, walking away as a man of the match, and frustrating Ecuador, who a lot of people were tipping as dark horses going into this tournament. They did very well in qualifying, yet they couldn't knock off Curaçao. And currently, the other minnow nation at this World Cup, Cape Verde, taking on Uruguay. Yeah. They were leading by a goal to nil for much of the first half. Unfortunately, for those who favour the underdogs, Uruguay getting a couple of goals back before half-time, so they lead 2-1 just in the start of the second half.
0: The strike that had given Cabo Verde the lead, can you describe that? And was it one of the goals of the tournament?
11: Oh, no question. I was watching it and I was thinking, I was literally a little way back from the screen at the time and thinking, that's unbelievable. That's actually flown in. And a low free kick skimming along the ground and keeping away from the hand of the Uruguayan goalkeeper, Muslera, and nestling in the corner of the net. And again, massive scenes of celebration from the Cape Verde players, raced over to the bench, huge pile on, players on the floor all around him. Great scenes to see there. Kevin Pina, scorer of the goal then for Cape Verde, their first ever goal at a World Cup too. So they're not out of this game against Uruguay, but Uruguay looking a little bit more in control now. But that's it. You just always want to favour the underdogs in these sorts of matches.
0: What else has happened this morning?
11: So also this morning, we've seen Spain click into gear against Saudi Arabia. They were held to a goalless draw by Cape Verde in that first match. Incidentally, you might have heard of the news bulletin Cabo Verde, which is some people are calling them now as their official name, but they have been called Cape Verde by a lot of people. They held Spain to a goalless draw in the opening match. Spain today, they started with their young superstar Lamine Yamal, who's 18 years of age. He scored the first goal for Spain. They dominated Saudi Arabia, won by 4-0, and they look a totally different side with a young Barcelona superstar, and I think he could be one of the players of the tournament. Then you got Belgium took on Iran. That ended in a goalless draw. Belgium, again, people always tip Belgium as a surprise team in the World Cups. There's a sort of real golden generation. They made the semi-finals in 2018, but they have been dreadful in the last World Cup. Didn't make it out of the group stage, and again, just didn't perform today against Iran. And they had a player sent off. Iran could well have won that match and be booking their spot into the next round of the competition. And we've still got New Zealand against Egypt to come in the final match in that group as well.
0: So Spain with a comfortable win, Japan and the Netherlands were impressive on the weekend too. What's your assessment of how some of these stronger, more highly fancied teams are kind of building into the tournament?
11: Well, the thing for me is, and as I say, Spain were my tip before a ball had been kicked, which obviously didn't look such a good tip after they drew with Cape Verde in the first match. But it's a 5-week tournament, and you don't really want to play your best match of the tournament in your opening game. You do need to build into it, and I think the likes of Spain are doing that. I mentioned Lamine Yamal. I think for Spain to win the World Cup, he's got to be firing fully, and he can carry them to the World Cup. He had a hamstring injury, hadn't played since late April, had gone through all of the build up to the World Cup, and he was in sort of good nick leading, sort of once he actually got on the field. He didn't start the first game, started today, went off at half time. They're preparing him for the back end of the tournament, so they're looking like they are now one of the deserved fancies of the tournament. Germany very good again. They beat Ivory Coast, having come from a goal down to win that. The Netherlands, who played Japan and drew in their opening match, beat Sweden 5-1. Sweden had beaten Tunisia 5-1 in their opener, so that was quite a turnaround in results. And Japan, who held the Netherlands, they won against Tunisia 4-0. Netherlands and Japan both look really, really handy sides in this competition. You wouldn't want to meet them coming through the knockout phases.
0: And I'll let you get back to this intriguing match between Uruguay and Cabo Verde. Thanks so much for having a chat this morning.
11: My pleasure at any time.
0: Ned Hall, ABC Sports lead football commentator. So the Socceroos, the equation is clear. A draw or a win will see them through to the knockout phase. If they lose, they're not completely out, but they'll be reliant on other results. Games this morning, at the moment, it's Uruguay 2 leading Cabo Verde 1. Later today, Egypt and New Zealand will go head-to-head. Earlier, a nil-all draw between Belgium and Iran, and Spain on the winners' list with a 4-0 victory over Saudi Arabia.
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0: 16 past 9 on ABC Southeast, and you're invited to join the growing number of Australians who are taking part in what's been dubbed a modern-day rave. Don't worry, there's no loud music, there aren't any strobe lights, and the drink of choice was probably a cup of tea. I'll take you there next. In the meantime, Vicar and Linda Bull.

0: From their new album, Where Do You Come From? That's Vicar and Linda Bull with Bliss. It's 20 past nine. You're with Eddie Williams on ABC South East. I saw an article by the husband of former Kiwi Prime Minister Jacinda Ardern over the weekend. His name is Clark Gayford. And he wrote in The Guardian that writers' festivals are the new raves. Apparently crowds are up at festivals on both sides of the Tasman, and writers and readers are going to be descending and maybe raving on the far south coast later in the year for the Headland Writers Festival. The festival's program will launch this week, and the event's directors are Myong Jae-ee and Kate Bradbury. Myong and Kate, good morning to both of you.
1: Morning.
2: Good morning, Eddie.
0: Are writers' festivals the new raves, Myong?
1: Well, I was just thinking we'd better book the DJ for this one.
0: What brings someone to a writers' festival, do you think?
1: I think mostly it's a sense of community. You're in a room surrounded by other readers who all love reading books, discussing ideas, and meeting the author.
0: Is that kind of what it's like when you're putting it together, Kate? What's it like when you're organising this festival and making it happen?
2: Well, I definitely take the lead from Myong on this. He's really well placed to know what is getting traction in the community with the stories that people want to read. And it's like any festival, it's a jigsaw puzzle of putting all the pieces together, the programming, the travel and the accommodation, and sponsors' interests as well.
0: Yeah. How do you approach that, Myong, trying to get those pieces to the puzzle?
1: Well, with a lot of difficulty, to tell you the truth. There are a lot of moving parts. Because we're very isolated here on the South Coast, getting the authors to the festival is a bit of a challenge. We do use our local real estate agency, Bega Valley Travel, who have been really supportive over the years in getting our authors here.
0: Yeah, because it is that little bit off the track, or that's that little bit further if you're coming from Sydney or Melbourne or from Canberra to, make it to the far south coast. But are you finding that there are more and more writers' festivals popping up around the country?
1: I think there's a writers' festival in every town these days, Eddie. They're springing up all over the place, and I'm lucky enough to be part of a group of regional writers' festival directors, and we chat online. We share authors, which is great, sharing the cost of authors. So it's become a really supportive community ecosystem of writers' festivals, and it's fantastic that we can share the great work that a lot of Australian authors are putting out.
0: You'll be officially launching the program at the Headland Theatre on Saturday night. What are a couple of the highlights that you're really looking forward to?
1: Well, I think the panel discussion on that night is a real highlight. We have Inga Simpson, who's from Maria, and local authors Kate Liston-Mills, and the panel will be hosted by Gabby Stroud. Now, they'll be talking about the strength of short stories and the transformative power of nature. And I think short stories are a great way for people to discuss ideas, flex their creative muscle in a short, digestible format. And I think that really leads well to the opening of the Olga Masters Short Fiction Award as well.
0: Yeah, so that will launch this weekend too. Kate, what can you share about the award, the competition?
2: Well, I think that Headland Writers Festival and Olga Masters Short Story Award are really about celebrating the same thing, creating space for great stories, supporting writers, and showing that regional Australia is a place where culture and creativity thrive. So it's a really well-subscribed award, and we are lucky enough to receive the patronage of the Masters family, so Olga's family, and that's, I think, a lovely link to the past. Last year we received 83 entries from across Australia, and that was an amazing reception. So we're expecting strong national interest again this year, and this year we're really lucky to have Dr. Sarah Nicholson as a judge from South Coast Writers Centre, and author Michael Winkler, who's also attending the festival as a speaker.
1: A judge. Yeah. As a speaker.
0: It's 25 past nine on ABC South East. You're hearing from Kate Bradbury and Myong Jae-ee from the Headland Writers Festival, launching their program at the Headland Theatre in Tathra on Saturday night ahead of the festival in October. You'll certainly be getting your two bobs worth, Myong. Who are a couple of former politicians that you bring into the festival?
1: Well, we've got as you say, the two Bobs, Bob Carr and Bob Brown, will be attending the festival, and they'll be part of our opening night event, talking around the theme of belief in politics and whether ideals and ethics matter anymore in politics today. And they'll be hosted by ABC journalist Louise Milligan. So that'll be a very anticipated session, I think. And another topic of discussion that I think is a part of the national and international conversation at the moment is the role of AI and how that is taking over creativity, especially in music and fiction. And we have Professor Toby Walsh coming in, as well as Steve Toltz will be on that panel. Now, as AI develops, we're coming towards a point where AI will start thinking for itself, and that's been coined singularity. So, when it starts doing that, does AI become a kind of god figure, and what effect will that have on our creative output?
0: Will it be programming writers' festivals for itself, or would it struggle to be putting these sort of panels together? And you mentioned Louise Milligan moderating that discussion with the two Bobs, but she also is an author, not just of journalistic work, but now a fiction writer.
1: That's right. She's a crime author as well. And she'll be on a panel with debut crime author Inessa Jackson. And they'll be talking about bad faith and how that can end up in very dark and murderous places.
0: Yeah, just a taste of some of the highlights. The full program will launch this Saturday evening from 7 o'clock at the Headland Theatre in Tathra.

0: Featuring Inga Simpson, Kate Liston Mills, and host Gabby Stroud, and their discussion around short stories coinciding with the launch of submissions for this year's Olga Masters Award. Kate and Myong, all the best for the launch and the festival, and thanks for coming in this morning.
1: Thanks. Freddie.
0: Kate Bradbury and Myong Jae from the Headland Writers Festival launching the program this weekend, and then the festival itself taking place this October. News headlines are on the way. To take you there, Nancy Sinatra.

0: From 1966, Nancy Sinatra, these boots are made for walking. Adrian Reardon is here with news headlines. Hello.
1: I'm sitting. I'm not walking.
0: Are you wearing boots?
1: Joggers.
0: Joggers. Well, they're made for jogging.
1: Yeah.
0: Yeah.
1: Honestly, so comfortable.
0: Yeah.
1: Here's the latest from the news, a bit of a worry about this new bird flu going around. The Invasive Species Council says the discovery of a deadly strain of bird flu on the southern coast of Western Australia represents a major threat to animal populations across the country. At least 16 dead birds have been reported to authorities after washing up on a southern WA beach a day after Australia's first case of H5 avian flu was confirmed in a migratory seabird. Federal police say they've made the biggest cocaine bust in Australian history with the discovery in Sydney's west of more than 2.5 tonnes of the drug valued at $800 million. My goodness, $800 million. That's a lot. That's a lot of cocaine. Golly. Tomorrow's state budget will include more than $9 billion for building and upgrading schools across New South Wales. $2.3 billion will be invested in regional areas, including for new high schools in Flinders and Maitland. Questions about governance at the University of Wollongong will move to the witness box today as the Independent Commission Against Corruption begins public hearings into allegations involving senior university figures. And tennis champion Serena Williams has been awarded a wild card to the singles draw at Wimbledon, which starts next week. The 44-year-old recently returned to competition in doubles after nearly 4 years away from professional tennis. Saw this video of her and when she was playing doubles and she did this serve and she got an ace and, whoa, it was like a missile. It was so fast. She still got it.
0: Such a powerful player. And after a few years, yeah, it was interesting to see her doubles come back. And there was a lot of talk. Will this be the start of a singles comeback as well? So Serena Williams, a wild card to the Wimbledon singles draw, which is looming. There's so much sport going
1: so
0: on.
1: Much
0: there's the
1: sport.
0: World Cup. There's the Cricket World Cup. There's the Wimbledon Tour de France will be on soon. Yeah, such a powerful player, Serena
1: such
0: Williams.
1: Such a powerful player. Yeah. I love her. I think it's cool that she's back.
0: Yeah, I think a lot of people will be getting behind her. It'll be interesting to see, you know, after that break from the sport and the power still seems to be there, how the fitness and the endurance is across the three sets.
1: Yeah, that's true. And also it's a bit like chess, like the strategy.
0: Yeah.
1: You can have like all the power and the speed and have your strengths and your weaknesses and still get through. But yeah, sometimes it gets to a point when you're that good at the game, that it strategy and like just keeping your mind cool throughout a game, that's where it really
0: especially in tennis with faults and unforced errors, a lot of it is a mental game. And then you wonder what has changed because game styles do change over time. So from a few years out, are the players now playing in a slightly different way to before and how she adapts to that? It can be really interesting to see. But it certainly will keep a lot of attention on Wimbledon this year with Serena Williams coming back. Thanks, Adrian.
1: Thanks, Eddie.
2: ABC Southeast weather.
0: A partly cloudy day ahead, just a slight chance of a shower about the ranges and on the coastal fringe with snow possible above 1300 metres. Top temperatures between 3 and 5 about the Alpine ranges, the rest of the snowy Monaro between 10 and 12 and the far south coast hitting temperatures around 16 or 17. Tomorrow, some areas of morning frost, a pretty chilly start and then a sunny day with highs between 10 and 17 for your Tuesday.
3: Tammy Shipley believed someone was out to hurt her. She's put under 24-hour surveillance and then something strange happens.
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0: Well, Cabo Verde have equalised against Uruguay. The game is 2-2, although the VAR currently checking something or other. But at the moment, after 68 minutes in the FIFA World Cup, Uruguay 2, Cabo Verde 2. An intriguing clash there over in the North American hosted World Cup. At 26-10, how do you check what's in a whale's stomach? And what do you do if you're worried about what you'll find? You'll get the answers to those questions very soon. In the meantime, Tears for Fears.

0: Tears for Fears. Everybody wants to rule the world. It's 21 to 10. Eddie Williams with you on ABC Southeast. And chemicals that have been on the chopping block for a lot of homes and businesses are making their way into some of the ocean's most beloved wildlife. PFAS, so-called forever chemicals, have all kinds of household uses. But once they end up in the natural environment, they're almost impossible to get rid of. Now, new research has found that, just like Pinocchio, they're making their way into the bellies of whales. Lavinia Stokes is a biologist with the Marine Vertebrate Ecology Lab and is originally from Maruya. Good morning.
1: Good morning, Eddie. How are you?
0: Yeah, good, thank you. What is PFAS and how is it getting into the ocean?
1: Yeah, so PFAS are a really large group of more than 1,400 synthetic chemicals. So these are human-made chemicals that were created for their useful properties, that's being heat, oil, and water resistant. And yeah, like you mentioned, it's in all sorts of household ingredients. So it's a secret ingredient to our nonstick pans, waterproof clothing, the grease-free takeaway wrapping you find around your burgers, and also in things like firefighting foam. And today we use these chemicals in almost every industry. But those useful properties that I just mentioned, being heat, oil, and water resistant, is the same reason why they are concerned. So some people call PFAS forever chemicals, as these chemicals do not break down easily in our environment and even our bodies, and instead tend to stick around for a very long time. And they've been detected just about everywhere on the planet, even in some of the most remote places like the Arctic. And yeah, they end up in our ocean because we refer to the ocean as sort of the ultimate sink. And this is because contaminants will ultimately end up there. So they enter our marine systems through our sewers, from runoff from our homes, industrial sites, agriculture, military training bases is like a big one. And once in the water column, marine organisms consume PFAS. And they tend to sort of increase up the food chain. So animals such as whales and dolphins are higher in the food chain and eating lots of different organisms, so they're likely to be exposed to more contaminants.
0: How do you try to detect whether there are PFAS in whales and dolphins?
1: Yeah, so if you and I were to get to understand the sort of PFAS levels that we have in our bodies, which we most likely do have, we would have a blood test, but that's quite difficult to do in wild animals, especially marine creatures. So we usually rely on tissues of dead samples. So we look at livers and kidneys most commonly, because PFAS tends to accumulate in bloody matrices in the body.
0: What did you find in your research?
1: Yeah, so we looked at the global patterns and predictors of PFAS contamination in dolphins and whales. And our research found that PFAS is increasing globally in dolphins and whales, which is a real concern. And we found different driving factors. So location and species were the main driving factors. We saw high levels in coastal species. So animals more exposed to, I guess, like direct pathways of pollution.

0: The your bottlenose dolphin that you see most commonly from the beach, we're up there with one of the highest levels of PFAS. And we found highest PFAS levels in dolphins and whales in the Pacific Ocean with Oceania, so this includes Australia and New Zealand, following pretty close behind. And we also found that PFAS was higher in younger individuals. So we know PFAS can be transferred from mother to calf through birth and nursing. And this is quite concerning because we don't really know what kind of effects these high PFAS levels could have on young individuals, and could be having on their development and immunity. And we also found higher PFAS levels in males compared to females, which is sort of more evidence for this high transfer of contaminants from their mums to their babies, sort of offloading contaminants.
1: So species that are spending more time nearer to the land as opposed to way out in the open ocean, more likely to have those higher PFAS levels. Yeah, is it still a bit of an unknown, the effect that that can have on the animal?
0: Yeah, definitely. So most of our research in general on the health effects of PFAS is in humans or laboratory animals. So PFAS has been linked as carcinogens to affect immunity, have really major neurological effects, and affect fertility. But it's pretty difficult to assess the health effects on wild animals. There have been like neurological effects found in polar bears, and some immunity effects on dolphins, but we don't really know much about it in dolphins, but the increasing levels should be a concern, and we actually expect maybe higher health effects because dolphins and whales are eating a lot of fish and maybe a lot more exposed to PFAS contamination.
1: So it is a concern. What is there to do about it?
0: Yeah, so we really need to have more conversations about it. I still speak to lots of people who don't know what PFAS is or much about it. And we really need to call for greater regulation and monitoring. So we still know only little. The research that I looked at, I did a global analysis. So we looked at data across the world, but there's still heaps of data gaps. We don't know the sort of pollution levels in highly populated areas like in India or Indonesia. We had no data in Africa. So we still need to sort of figure out more the sort of levels. We probably are really sort of underestimating how much pollution is in our oceans and regulating.
1: It's 9:45 on ABC Southeast. You're hearing from Lavinia Stokes with the Marine Vertebrate Ecology Lab, involved with the University of Wollongong, who have done this research, have been part of this research around PFAS and measuring PFAS levels in dolphins and whales. Lavinia grew up at Maroota, being in the Yirrabadalla, being close to the coastline. Did you always have an interest in marine life?
0: Yeah, definitely. I think growing up on such a beautiful coast and seeing dolphins and whales my whole life, it really has driven me to want to learn more about it and protect it. And yeah, this is just beginning. I'm very excited to learn more about our oceans and hopefully protect it.
1: What do you see as the next steps in your research?
0: So I'm potentially starting a PhD next year. So I can't really disclose what sort of research I'll be doing with that. But my next little job is I'm going to Shark Bay on WA North Coast, and I'll be helping with some research over there, looking at bottlenose dolphins.
1: Well, it's a fascinating job that's taking you to some really interesting parts of the country and of the world. Lavinia Stokes, great to talk to you this morning. Thanks very much.
0: Thanks so much, Eddie. See ya.
1: Lavinia Stokes, who grew up at Maroota, is part of the Marine Vertebrate Ecology Lab, who've been part of this work looking at pretty high levels of PFAS in some whale and dolphin species, which is a cause for concern, and looking at what to potentially do about it.
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1: And you're invited to join the celebrations.
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1: Yeah, if you're nearby, come and say good day on Thursday morning between 8:30 and 11:30.

7:30, be part of that celebration for 70 years of ABC Southeast. Some of the presenters and reporters that you've heard over the decades will be here, so it'll be great to reflect with them on their careers, their connections with the community, and some of your memories as well. Maybe what's changed and what's stayed the same over those 70 years. Come in, have a piece of cake, have a tea or a coffee, and meet the team. Have a look around and get a bit of an understanding as to what happens. In

various other events, generally not involving crime and murder, but celebrating all things fungi as part of the festival, which is on from Batemans Bay to Aden right up until the 12th of July. A lot to do with science and discovering some of the mysteries of fungi, fungi-inspired art, fungi flavours, also things for kids to do and things to just do when it comes to exploring the outdoor world. For more details on all the events that are happening across this month and next month, right up and down the far south coast for the Fungi Festival, you can head to fungifestival.com.au. It's 12 to 10. This is Go West.

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The Batemans

0: Bay Basketball Association looking for coaches for the Breakers for the 2027 rep basketball season. 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
0: Was talking about the Fungi Festival a few moments ago from the SMS 0467 922 684. Mel in Bega says, did you know all fungi is edible, but some only once? Yeah, that's right. Do you know, I sampled the beef Wellington, which was on the menu at Tathra on the weekend, Mel, and I'm still here, so I'm very pleased. I've got to say it's quite tasty. And apparently, according to writer, former detective Duncan McNabb, beef Wellington has enjoyed a real resurgence around the world over the past, 4 years or so, after maybe an initial distaste for mushrooms in the immediate aftermath. Beef Wellington has suddenly found itself back on the menu. The Bega Women's Resource Centre this week is going to be offering free haircuts for women on Thursday. So come with clean hair. If you need a more complex haircut, let them know ahead of time. You do need to book. To find the details to do that, have a look at the Bega Women's Resource Centre Facebook page. They're offering free haircuts at the centre on Peden Street this coming Thursday. If you're involved in a grassroots community event and you want to let everyone else know about it, you can be part of the ABC Southeast Community Diary, which is on every Friday and Saturday morning after the 7:30 news. All you need to do is phone during the news and then you can get on the radio and tell everyone what is on. Make sure you're listening every Friday and Saturday after 7:30 to plan out some of the things you can do around the region across the weekends as well. If you ever want to send through event details ahead of time that I can mention on air, the email address to do that is southeastnsw@your.abc.net.au. New supermarket price gouging laws are coming into place in the next couple of weeks. They mean that Woolies and Coles won't be permitted to charge grocery prices that are significantly excessive compared to the cost of supply plus a reasonable margin. So is this change going to help farmers? Kylie Morris will talk about that on Mornings, which is coming up after the 10 o'clock news. To take you to the news and then Mornings, this is Foreigner with Waiting for a Girl Like You.